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Meow went the pussy. 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
1: No!
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1: No!
0: Or would you like a crab on your bottom?
1: No!
0: Would you like an elephant to sleep with you in bed?
1: No!
0: Squawk with the parrot. Go with the frog. Meow with the pussy. Hiss with the snake.

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0: Oh, would you like some porridge in your trousers?
2: No.
0: Oh, would you like some butter in your pockets?
2: No.
0: Oh, would you like some custard in your slippers?
2: No.
3: Would you like some jelly and some ice cream in your socks?
0: Squawk went the parrot.
1: Wah, wah.
0: Gump

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1: No!
0: Or would you like a crocodile in your swimming pool?
1: No!
0: Would you like a rhinoceros to come and stay for tea?
1: No!
0: Lunch?
1: No!
0: Coffee and biscuits?
1: No!
0: Drink at the park?

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This is called Black Man's Rights. It's on our soundtrack album for our movie called Wrong Side of the Road. So that comes out on Friday the 13th, so Black Friday. See how much has got bad luck, eh?

Thank you.

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0: Come on, guys. I've heard this train going much faster than that. I want to hear this Orange Blossom special really rolling. Let's go!
1: One, two, three, four.

Hello, I'm Christine. You've been listening to Local Noise and lovely song by Glenn Scunthorpe before my little intro of Orange Blossom came along. 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It's Radio Adelaide 101.5 and I have a mixture today of rockabilly, hillbilly, western swing, and a little jump blues, and a couple of other little surprises for you as well. Let's get started with Caro Emerald and her beautiful song, Completely.

0: for Raymond today. The song is called Daybreak, the voice of Wayne Townsend with the Jump Daddies Band from their CD The Blues Print. Spread the blues, of course. Bonnie Raitt sang The Road's My Middle Name. And I began today with Caro Emerald, Completely. I'm Christine, you're tuned to 101.5 FM, Radio Adelaide. And I've got a song from Chris Isaak coming up in just a moment.
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Peter Baylor and Hillbilly Rhythm. That's an original of his from his CD I Hear the Road. Central Time, Pokey Lafarge from the very first album of his when he first came to Adelaide. I think it's about 7 years ago, but he's been here since, quite recently. Chris Isaak, Everybody's in the Mood. And that came from Collector's Edition, very proud to have it, Beyond the Sun, Chris Isaak. Singing all the artists, of course. You would know Elvis, I Forgot to Remember to Forget, Great Balls of Fire, Dixie Fried, all those songs by artists of Sun, the Sun label. I'm Christine. Hope you're enjoying my little tunes today. Hillbilly Rhythm, Peter Baylor, and now

Well, they were having a good time, weren't they? I'm Christine. You're tuned to Radio Adelaide 101.5 FM, online and digital. I did play Josh Teske and Ash Grunwald, Thinking About Myself, Teresa Brewer, Texas Leather, and Mexican Lace, and the Straight Eights today and tomorrow. Just want to tell you what's happening around town. Tomorrow night at the Gumbo Room, Blues Jam at the Gov, starting at 8:30 with Chicago 5. And then at about 9:40 p.m, that's when you can all go along and have a jam. Saturday, this coming Saturday night, Roadhouse Americana are at the Naval Association at Port Adelaide, 7 p.m. start, or the doors open at 7 p.m. I think it might be a good idea to book for some of these things. Very popular. Sunday, this coming Sunday, the 2nd of August at 3 o'clock out at Wassail on Prospect Road, Heartstorm is the band. Lazy Eye are at the Semaphore Workers Club on Sunday the 16th of August. Doors open at 3:30, band starts at 5. Friday the 7th of August, Susie and the Cool Mints are at Cafe Komodo on Prospect Road, 6 o'clock in the evening. That's Friday the 7th of August. August 15th at the Three Brothers Arms at Macclesfield, Bobby Blues Band, 2 o'clock. I believe the doors open at midday, of course. Bobby Blues Band at 2 p.m. Coop de Ville are at the West Croydon Kilkenny RSL at 7:30 p.m. on August the 29th. That's a little way off, but these things do get booked out very quickly. This coming Saturday at 7:30 at the Wheatsheaf Hotel, Velvet Moth are launching new vinyl with Dave Pace and Mick Morris on horns from the Painters and Dockers band. Sunday the 9th of August at the Gov, it's Harold's 92nd birthday with Lucky Seven. 2 o'clock through till 5 p.m, all are welcome, no charge. It's Harold being very kind to all the lovely ladies and friends in Adelaide. And yes, MC is Jess and DJ as well, as am I for a little bit of DJing as well. I promised Harold I'd play some Doris Day. Something easy to dance to. The 12th of August at the Gov, CW Stone King. And the big one coming to town, Laura Palmer and her Screamin' Rebel Angels. From the USA, from New York, 8th of August, out at the Dirty Devil's Customs and Rockabilly Bar, along with the Saucerman and the Over It. So you've got some rockabilly, come loud, Saucerman and the Over It's with some ska. Laura Palmer won the Ameripolitan 2020 Award for Best Rockabilly Female, in America, of course, out at Greenfields, at 1 Belfry Drive, and go to Sticky Tickets, Sticky Ticks, to book a ticket if you haven't already done so. There's not many left. Saturday the 7th of November at the same venue, the Dirty Devil's Custom Rockabilly Bar. It's a good place to go. It's very colourful. The Go-Getters from Sweden will be in town with the Satellites, and the T-Bones from Adelaide. It's the Dia de los Muertos Festival. MC Jess, yours truly once again. They're keeping me busy and I love them all for it. That'll do for now. There's lots happening around Adelaide. And yes, can't go to everything, of course, but some things you just have to not miss out on, especially when they come from New York and from Sweden. This is No Breaks, a band I met in Queensland a long time ago at a what we used to call Winter Sun Festival in June. Used to be the first week of the long weekend in June. No Breaks, they're called. This is from their CD, Pocket Rocket Baby, 10 Ways to Rock. When

Why would I play that today, you may ask? Well, the Gallows Blues from 25 years of the Saucerman CD. They called it Alientology. And that particular song was written by their lead guitarist, Chris Hain. And Chris and Stephen O'Malley write some absolutely brilliant music. I don't know what was on their mind when they wrote that one, but we can't be happy all the time. That was the Gallows Blues with Hayden J. Milstead playing the drums, double bass, Francis McCree, and Stephen O'Malley normally on acoustic guitar, but this song he was playing banjo, and I know he practiced and practiced his banjo to play that one. You may never hear it out in public when they play, the Saucerman. Normally it's really loud and up-tempo with sometimes a mellow song in between, but I love the Saucerman, and they're very talented fellows. I did play before that the Hicks Atomics, which is a band that's not practicing anymore in Adelaide. Anything Can Happen, No Breaks, 10 Ways to Rock. This is Janice Martin for my good friend John today, and it's Hard Times Ahead.

Brenda Lee from 1960, if I recall. Too Many Rivers from Austin, Texas, our sister city. Miss Lauren Marie, she did visit Adelaide at one time, probably about 15 years ago, just like two drops of water. And for John today, Janice Martin with Hard Times Ahead. I'll leave you with a song called Travelling, and it's an original written by Juzzy Smith as he travelled Australia in a van with his wife and daughter, and he did a lot of busking in the streets. It's called Travelling. It's an instrumental, and please don't go anywhere. Stay tuned for Festival City with Tristan, and he has great music and lots of interviews, which I thoroughly enjoy. I'm sure you will too. I'm Christine. Thank you for tuning to Radio Adelaide today on 101.5 FM.

Good afternoon and welcome to Festival City for another week. Tristan with you here. Hope you're having a delightful Wednesday afternoon. I know I am here as we get into all of the arts, cultural events that are happening around Adelaide. I don't want to say there's a little bit of a lull at the moment, but we are in a bit of between festivals, so taking a bit of a breath, but still some fantastic things that are happening in and around Adelaide. We've said goodbye to the Illuminate Festival. The Sala Festival is coming up throughout August, and very excited to be jumping into a whole heap of interviews of that in the coming weeks. But this week on the show, a couple of things we're going to be looking at. Anastasia, the musical, is coming to the Adelaide Festival Centre. It is opening very shortly, and we're going to be speaking to Georgina Hobson, who is playing the lead in this one, is playing Anya for the big Broadway musical that is launching here in Adelaide in just a couple of days. Also in October, we're looking a little bit ahead at upcoming festivals that are happening here in Adelaide. The Adelaide Film Festival takes place from the 14th to the 25th of October. They've just launched their brand new look and given us a bit of a tease. They've released the first 10 films that are going to be showing at the Adelaide Film Festival, and I'll be speaking to Adelaide Film Festival director Matt Kesting all about that one as well. And there is a fantastic new exhibition down at the State Library of South Australia. I went along and saw this one when the Illuminate Festival was on. I was going down with my family, checking out the city lights and the fantastic display that they did there, and took a little break in the State Library of South Australia that opened for extended hours over Illuminate, and saw the wonderful Pool Pop Push exhibition. It is an exhibition all about the pop-up book. It was absolutely fascinating. I loved it. My son loved it. And we're going to be speaking to the State Library a little later on in the show as well about that exhibition and the love of the pop-up book. In addition to that, as we're taking a bit of a breath between festivals, we're going to be looking back at some of my favourite interviews from the year, as we are halfway through the year, taking a bit of a retrospective for the second half of the show with some of my favourite interviews from the first half of the year. Yes, I've been doing

this just over 6 months now. We started Festival City back up back in January. We started the first week of January of 2026 after a little bit of a hiatus. And it has been go, go, go. Adelaide really is the festival city. There is festivals and things happening all the time. And it's been absolutely delightful looking at all the arts, culture and events happening around Adelaide. So getting a bit nostalgic as we take a bit of a breath before we launch into the Sala Festival that is opening next week. In addition to all of the fantastic chats here on the show, I'm going to be bringing you the latest and the greatest in local and Australian music. We're going to start the show off, though, very local now, with a brand new song from the Genevieves and Springtha. You're listening to Festival City.

0: 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You're listening to Festival City here on Radio Adelaide 101.5 FM, online and digital. Your look into all of the arts, culture and events happening around Adelaide. And we're looking a little ahead to start the show off today at an upcoming festival happening in October. The Adelaide Film Festival is on its way in the 14th to the 25th of October, and I had a chat to festival director Matt Kesting about what to expect as the film festival released their first 10 films. The Adelaide Film Festival returns this October, South Australia's premier screen event and one of Australia's leading film festivals. In the past week, they have released their new look for the 2026 festival and announced the first 10 films that are going to be screening as part of the festival. To tell us about how it is all coming together, we are joined by Festival Director Matt Kesting. Welcome to Festival City.
1: Oh, thanks, Tristan. It's great to be here.
0: Thank you so much for giving up your time to speak to us today. It's all coming up in October. How is getting everything ready over there?
1: Yeah, look, it's going really well, and we're thrilled to announce the first 10 films this week. You know, it's always good to be out there in the world. It makes it real, and you know, the festival's fast approaching, so We announced 10 of the best award-winning films from this year, this week, and in this first lineup, there's 4 films from Cannes, 2 from Berlin, 1 from Sundance, a couple from Sheffield, and a very special anniversary presentation.
0: Certainly looks like a very strong lineup. You would have this festival bouncing around your head for the year leading up to it. How is it as festival director to drip feed those first little bits out and give people a glimpse as to what is going on in your mind?
1: Yeah, look, what we try to do with this first announcement is really bring together some of the real standouts from the major festivals around the world. So we've got like the films that I loved the most and really stood out to me and my colleague from Cannes, and they're award-winning films as well. So, you know, bringing these to Adelaide for the first time is a real privilege, and I think our audience is really excited to see them.
0: Now, before we get into the films itself, the tagline for 2026 is All for Film. What does that mean to you personally, and what's it going to mean for the festival this year?
1: Well, we really want everyone to come and be a part of it. So it's an invitation, really. So, you know, it was born from a few conversations I've had with different people over the years where they've thought maybe it's an industry thing, or, you know, it's not for them, but it's absolutely for everyone. So we're making a stand in the ground, and we're saying all for film and for everybody.
0: Now, you've got the first 10 films that you've announced. Can you tell us why you picked these ones to release first, and what do they mean to you?
1: Well, so we've got the Uncertain Regard top prize-winning film Every Time from German director Sandra Fulner. I mean, she's an incredible talent, and a few years ago we showed a film called Trouble with Being Born. This one's like super visually stunning on the big screen, and the director's transformed a family grief story into a work of sublime imagination. Like, it's a really big screen cinematic experience, and obviously, you know, won the hearts of the critics in Cannes this year, so really pleased to be bringing that. But also Fatherland, and this is from Germany. It's a Polish director, Paweł Pelikowski, and starring Sandra Hüller. And look, when I saw this in Cannes, everyone left the room just, you know, remember, I'm seeing it with programmers from all around the world. Everyone was completely blown away by it. And it's about Thomas Mann's return from exile in the US to Germany after World War II, where he travels around the country presenting a vision for the future of Germany. And it's such a tightly told film. I mean, we're all really impressed with the 82-minute runtime. but, yeah, again, another standout. And then, you know, just a bit of a change of tone. The Man I Love, which is from American director Ira Sachs. This is set against the backdrop of the AIDS crisis in 1980s New York, starring Rami Malek. And, you know, there are real light-hearted, amazing moments in this film, but you see it through the eyes of an actor, Jimmy, as he really grapples with his mortality. But he's supported by the most beautiful husband. it's a gorgeous love story. And All of a Sudden is a film that absolutely blew my mind away. This is, again, a really transformative cinematic experience. And it's from master filmmaker, Oscar-winning Japanese director Hamaguchi, and it's a story of friendship and mortality, really. But the characters are drawn with realism, and you come away feeling like you're floating almost, and inspired to see people, like really see people, and navigate the world with kindness.
0: I think one of the ones that really stands out for me is the feature documentary that you've announced, Yo, Love is a Rebellious Bird. It looks just absolutely beautiful.
1: Yeah, look, that won the Silver Bear for artistic contribution in Berlin this year, and absolutely rightly so, because the Anna creates a small replica of her late friend's house at like 1/3 scale, and it's just big enough to enter it with a little puppet of Yo. So they Anna met Yo when she was 24, and Yo's 73. So it's a real ode to friendship, and just told in the most creative way. It's an extraordinary film. Like, you know, one of the great pleasures I have in this job is just seeing the breadth of creativity in cinema, and this film really stood out for us.
0: And you've got a lot of themes around music as well. You've got Everyone Digs Bill Evans. There's Wolf. And, of course, the big one is bringing Shine back for its 30th anniversary.
1: Yeah, look, that won the Silver Bear for artistic contribution in Berlin this year. And absolutely rightly so, because the Anna creates a small replica of her late friend's house at like 1/3 scale, and it's just
0: Bill Evans. There's Wolf, and of course the big one is bringing Shine back for its 30th anniversary.
1: Yeah, look, that won the Silver Bear for artistic contribution in Berlin this year, and absolutely rightly so, because the Anna creates

0: most creative way. It's an extraordinary film. Like, you know, one of the great pleasures I have in this job is just seeing the breadth of creativity in cinema, and this film really stood out for us.
1: And you've got a bit of a theme around music as well. You've got Everybody Digs Bill Evans, Wolf, and of course the big one is bringing Shine back for its 30th anniversary.
0: Yeah, that's right. We always have a really strong music program, and we know that our audience loves seeing music documentaries. And, you know, we're very careful not to program the sort of ho-hum kind of biopic, you know, and like a lot of them can be quite plotty in how they tell a story. But these ones absolutely do not do that. Everybody Digs Bill Evans is about the legendary jazz musician, but the film won the Silver Bear in Berlin, and for good reason. You know, it's told in a really poetic way. It's all in black and white. It's moody. You know, like you kind of want to have a scotch when you watch this film, I think. But when I was in, I was lucky enough to go to Sheffield, which is one of the world's leading documentary film festivals. The film that stood out for me, and I absolutely loved it, was called Wolf. I didn't know a thing about Patrick Wolf. He's a British pop musician. But in this film, I love the film itself for what it is. And he's in conversation with his friend Tilda Swinton. Of course, everyone knows Tilda, but what she does is just sort of guide and extrapolate this really complex life story that he has lived. And, you know, he's come from a sort of, he was bullied as a kid and all these things. And then he experienced like absolute irrepressible creativity. Like there was no stopping this guy. And he went to the top of the charts in the US and Britain, and you know, and he's had all sorts of challenges in his life. But there's this beautiful motif through the film that is a garden, and it sort of plays out. So as a documentary, it's really pushes the form of documentary, and I just think it's a real inspiration in how a story can be told.
2: And the 30th anniversary of Shine is going to be celebrated at this year's film festival.
0: Yes, absolutely. We're so thrilled to be celebrating this with Scott Hicks, who will be in attendance, of course. And we're presenting a remastered version, a 4K version of the film, which has never been seen before. But, you know, this story and the film has really stood the test of time. So, of course, you know, one of the great sort of moments in South Australian filmmaking, and I think everyone will love to see this new version of it in all its glory on the big screen.
2: You've also got a bit of an experimental film with Phenomena that looks really interesting.
0: So this is directed by an Adelaide director, Joseph Gatti, although he lives across in Melbourne now, but we'll forgive him for that. but we first showed him a short film of his back in 2018, and when I saw this film in Sheffield, it just blew my mind away. It's to a soundtrack by Nils Frahm, and it's a real beautiful cinematic portrayal of the building blocks of our physical world. So it's kind of a science lesson, but also a trippy, relaxing meditation. So he pulls his camera up like a microscope to look at the atomic level of the world, and then visually portrays it on screen to this extraordinary soundtrack by Nils Frahm, who I hope people know his music because it's just gorgeous.
2: It certainly sounds like a very strong start with this first announcement of films. What more can we expect out of the film festival this year, and what have you got in your back pocket there?
0: Oh, look, we'll be making some new announcements in a couple of weeks. We've got a number of films that we've invested in through the AFF Investment Fund, so we'll be announcing some of those soon. And then the

0: full program will be announced on the 15th of September. But what we know is these first films always sell very quickly. So I'd recommend getting in there now and buying a ticket. And if people do buy a ticket before the 21st of August or go and buy a pass, you go in the draw to win a $3,000 luxury Adelaide Hills getaway. At Mount Lofty House.
1: And where can people find out more information and get their tickets?
0: AdelaideFilmFestival.org. And, you know, I think I've said on your program before, we don't have lots of money to spend on advertising, so we really rely on people's word of mouth, and we hope everyone sort of has a look on the website and tells their friends about these amazing films that are coming to Adelaide.
1: And where can people find out more information and get their tickets? The Adelaide Film Festival is taking place from the 14th to the 25th of October. You can start getting your tickets now. Thank you so much for taking the time to talk to us today, Matt.
0: Oh, my pleasure. Thanks. And see you at the festival in October.
1: We're going to go to a bit more Australian music now. Local music from the Dandy Buds Kills. They just played at the Exeter and have released some new music. And we're going to go to their song, I Dream Far Away.

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Range taking over at 3.

0: Tall Pop Push explores the art of movable books, from pop-ups and wheels to tunnels, sound, books, flaps and more, drawn from the State Library's collection, including the Children's Literature Research Collection. The exhibition is on over at the State Library of South Australia. And we are now joined on the phone by the curatorial and content lead, Mark Gilbert, to tell us all about the exhibition. Welcome to Festival City, Mark.
1: Thank you, Tristan. It's a pleasure to be here.
0: Now, tell us a little bit about the exhibition Pull, Pop, Push, and how it all came together.
1: Well, the State Library, as you mentioned, is home to the Children's Literature Research Collection, which is one of the largest of its kind in the world. So, as the name suggests, there's a lot of books in that collection, but there's also toys and games and all sorts of material that people from all over the world come to research. So, as a big part of that collection is the broad heading of pop-up books. So, paper engineering, everything from flip books to wheels or Volvels and all sorts of expressive children's books and that sort of thing. And this idea had been bubbling away in our minds for a while. We've done a couple of smaller exhibitions before, but we thought this time we would really go big.
0: And you've certainly gone very big. It's a very impressive exhibition that you've done up. There's a lot of interactivity, which is kind of what you want for a pop-up book exhibition.
1: Yeah, I had this idea in my head that we wanted to make a small pop-up book large, so children especially, but also adults, could literally walk through the pop-up book itself. So the idea is that the first one that came to my mind was something called Tunnel Under the Thames, which is a small book about, you know, maybe 6x8 that extends through to possibly about a metre. And you open it up and you look through an oculus, and it becomes a three-dimensional vision of a tunnel under the River Thames in London that was first published in 1826, so 200 years ago. And I thought, what a great idea it would be to make that large enough that people could walk through. So we basically made it so it touches the ceiling pretty well, and so children in particular, but also adults, as I say, can walk through the tunnel as it was 200 years ago. And that was an idea, and I thought, well, there's a nice idea, but how do we get that done? And what other things can we then also make large from the small?
0: It is quite an impressive display in the State Library there. I took my little two-year-old son along, who had a joyous time running up and down this kind of realised book, which was absolutely incredible. What is it about pop-up books and realising like this that elicits joy, not just from children but from adults as well?
1: Well, I think the children have just that kind of, I suppose you could say, a gut reaction to it. You know, I think they're used to seeing a lot more digital material than they would perhaps pop-up books nowadays. So when they see a pop-up book that, you know, I'm sure lots of kids know what pop-up books are, and we all read to our children and grandchildren and so forth. But when they see it on a large scale, you know, their eyes kind of go very wide, and they just love it. And as you say, with your young son, that he was running up and down it, and I've seen lots and lots of children doing that, and I'm very pleased to say that it hasn't suffered any damage either, so it's worked pretty well. When it comes to adults, of course, they had that kind of feeling of nostalgia for when they were children and all the pop-up books that they had as kids. The thing about pop-up books is they don't always last, because when they're loved, they get a lot of, you know, they get a lot of physical work done on them. They, get pulled apart and fallen into bits. So we're pleased that in our collection we have some really great examples that, of course, we look after very carefully.
0: Yeah, and how do you go about kind of looking after those more historic books? Because, as you said, there's a very long history in the pop-up book and books in general, just to kind of preserve some of those older ones are tough enough as it is, let alone
1: That's right.
0: Pop-up books.
1: Well, we keep them all in climate-controlled storage. Some, you know, and it sounds quite simple. You just need to keep them out of light and obviously any sort of moisture, and they will stay in good condition. You know, we have systems where lights only come on in our storage areas when necessary, so that's why they've survived quite well in our collection, because we've deliberately, you know, looked after them that way, and then we've also deliberately collected good examples. Of course, paper engineering. You know, we think of pop-ups and flat books and all that sort of thing as essentially for children, and I suppose today they are. But when paper engineering was first used, it was very much for scientific purposes. So it might be how to track the planets or stars, and it might be how to study anatomy and that sort of thing. And we've got some good examples in the exhibition of those. So we've got some exhibition cases with original items, and then we've got the large scale, I suppose you'd say, blow-ups of pop-ups of books such as Noah's Ark, which is a one done in the 1960s by a very well-known paper artist called Wojciech Kobasta from Czechoslovakia.
0: And in putting together the exhibition, was there kind of any unexpected finds or some interesting things that you didn't expect going into piecing together an exhibition like this?
1: It's an interesting thing when you design an exhibition. You know, I could make this look, I could have it a very busy exhibition, but I thought I'd just kind of take a step back and make it a little bit kind of quieter, if you know what I mean. And I've noticed that even small children, when they come in, they kind of take a breath before they start running around. And so I've allowed for some space around those large examples of pop-ups. But I've also included a couple of sound books, one from 1900 and another one from 1924. And we've recorded the sounds of those sound books, so they're designed in such a way that you could pull a string and you might get the sound of a lamb or a horse or a cat. And instead of obviously pulling the strings, which wouldn't have lasted very long with treatment by little hands, we put the sounds on a couple of iPads next to the cabinets, and people can happily hear what are supposedly the sounds of these animals. I've got to say that some do sound a bit more realistic than others, but that's what they had in 1900 and 1924, and they were just worked by the string being connected to a bellows that was kind of hidden in the base of the book, and it was pulled and the sound is made.
0: Absolutely incredible. Was there any, in going through the collection, that you wanted to display as part of the exhibition, but ultimately had to keep in storage that you wish you were able to get out there?
1: Not really. I mean, the thing is selection and trying to cover the whole period from, you know, say 800 years ago through to modern times, because pop-up books are still being presented and made now. So there's some, you know, great modern paper artists too. But there was a couple of great items that were always going to go in, and Kubasta, the Wojciech Kubasta from Czechoslovakia, he was always going to go in, and we got in touch with his daughter, who now lives in New York, and she was very happy to know that her father's work is still being exhibited all these years later, but also 19th century German gentleman with the great name Lothar Meggendorfer. he was a great paper engineer, and we've got an example of his work, which is a circus in the round, and it's just the amount of detail that these artists could put into their work is just astounding sometimes.
0: It is an incredible exhibition and some really interesting examples. What else is happening down at the State Library at the moment and that patrons can go along and see or are coming soon?
1: Well, probably the biggest thing is next to our gallery where Pool Pop pushes on at the moment, in I think it's August the 21st, we're opening our little library space, which is a space specifically for children. So from 0 to 10, I think. And whereas I said with Pool Pop Push, I've kind of pulled back and allowed space and so forth, in the little library there's going to be lots of activities based on listening, on reading, on play. And I've had a bit of a preview. It's still being, the final touches are being put on it, but there's going to be so much for children to do. And we haven't had a dedicated children's space at the State Library for some time, so we're really looking forward to having that opened towards the end of August.
0: Yeah, no, it certainly looks very exciting and a great addition to the State Library. Thank you so much for taking the time to chat to us today, Mark. Pool Pop Push going to be at the library for?
1: Pool Pop Push is going to be on in the State Library Gallery until late January next year, so there's plenty of time for people to come in.
0: Fantastic.
1: And there's also activities for kids to do, make their own bookmarks and make their own paper art themselves.
0: Fantastic. Well, thank you so much for taking the time.
1: Thank you, Tristan. Much appreciated. Bye-bye.
0: Speaking there with Mark Gilbert from the State Library of South Australia about their new exhibition, Pool Pop Push, on at the library until January next year. So definitely go along and check it out. I had such a lovely time, and it's a very interesting exhibition that they've put together. So head along and check that one out. We're going to go to a bit more Australian music now. Going to go to Kat Gretta and Audacity.

Blush Band there with My Mind. You're listening to Festival City here on Radio Adelaide 101.5 FM, online and digital. Your look into the arts, culture and events happening around Adelaide. Hope you are having a fantastic Wednesday afternoon. I'm here until 3 o'clock today when the range takes over, but lots more to talk about what's happening around Adelaide. And Anastasia is about to land at the Festival Theatre.

0: Anastasia, the Broadway musical, is a romantic adventure-filled hit inspired by the beloved film and hits Adelaide this August. The dazzling production transports you from the twilight years of imperial rule to the euphoria of 1920s Paris. Anastasia follows the brave young woman on a journey to discover the mystery of her past, pursued by an army officer determined to silence her. Anya enlists the aid of a dashing con man and lovable ex-aristocrat. Together, they embark on an epic adventure to help her find home, love, and family. Rising star Georgina Hobson leads the cast as Anya, and she joins me on the phone today. Welcome to Festival City.
1: Ah, thank you. It's such a thrill to be here.
0: Now, tell us a little bit about Anastasia and how you got involved with the production.
1: Yeah, well, I mean, you gave a great blurb just now. That's kind of like the plot. It's a really like exciting show. It's basically based on the 90s film of the same name, an animated film, Anastasia. And yeah, and it follows Anya's story. Anya, my character, who she doesn't know who she is. And so she's kind of, it's about her searching for who she is. And along the way, we have mystery and intrigue and we have romance. It's, yeah, it's fabulous. And I loved the movie, the animated film growing up. I was obsessed with it. It was because it's such a like, you know, heartwarming film, and the character of Anya is so feisty and strong and brave, and she's funny, and yeah, so I love that role since I was a kid. And I love the music, like songs like Journey to the Past and Once Upon a December are so iconic and so beloved, and so I've always been a fan. And then when I heard it was coming to Australia, I just was so thrilled. And yeah, and it was like a dream come true to get this opportunity and to be able to play this role is like, yeah, role of a lifetime.
0: Well, it is such a beloved film from the 90s. It's one that I think a lot of people kind of saw. And I think the thing with movies is we all move on and grow up, but there is something so nostalgic about that Anastasia animated film. How does the production take it from this kind of animated telling to putting it on stage?
1: It's a really, like, it's a great transition from, like, film to stage. It's sort of, like, it sort of takes all of the, like, best elements of the film and it sort of, like, expands on that. It's a little bit more historically faithful, I think, the stage retelling. So our the biggest difference is that the villain, Rasputin, in the film is now, he's not in the stage show. So we have a villain called Gleb, the soldier, the Russian soldier who is on the search to find Anya. So that's kind of like an interesting difference, I think. But the way that it's been translated on the stage is just incredible. Like Aaronson Flaherty, who wrote the film score, they wrote the stage score, they wrote so many more beautiful songs for the show, as well as the ones we already know and love. And then obviously we have this amazing like set, this like sweeping score, these beautiful costumes and this like incredible dancing and singing. It's just like such a spectacle. It's such a like grand experience to go to the theater and see this come to life, this story.
0: And it's such an amazing story, and the character of Anya goes through quite an incredible journey. How was it approaching that character, and what did you bring from yourself to the character, and what has the character of Anya taught you in playing her?
1: Well, it's been such a gift and such a joy to play this role, because there's such a wealth of information that I can draw upon. There's historical information that I can, like, that I've been able to research. Like, it's been so fun to watch lots of different documentaries and read lots of different things about the Romanov family. And then to be able to, you know, draw inspiration from the character of Anya from the film, and then to add a little bit of me in there as well, sort of like get the three, like it's like a little melting pot, the character. I sort of draw upon lots of different elements. And yeah, I think like one of the main things that I feel like Anya has taught me is definitely, you know, resilience. I think she's a really resilient person and quietly courageous and determined. And I think that, yeah, it's such a cool character to play night after night.
0: And of course, there's also the songs and getting to perform these kind of iconic songs from the movie. But there's also some new ones in there as well.
1: Yeah. I mean, like, so Journey to the Past is like, it's the most beautiful song. I love it so much and I love performing it. It's just such a beautifully crafted song. It's such a gift to be able to sing that song. And then we obviously have all these new ones in there. There's this fabulous song called Stay, I Pray You in Act One, which is just, it's so poignant and haunting, this moment that happens of like this moment of stillness within the show that, you know, I urge people to come and see the show. Just this, so many beautiful elements that they've added to this. So yeah, it's gorgeous.
0: And of course, the production itself looks absolutely incredible, from the sets to the costumes that you get to wear. Can you tell us about getting to step inside of this world and wear these amazing costumes?
1: Oh, the costumes are just unbelievable. So they're designed by Linda Cho, who is nominated for a Tony Award for these costumes, and that just tells you everything you need to know, because they are exquisite. It's the detail that goes into these costumes is just unbelievable. Like, I had some of the most amazing ball gowns you have ever seen, and close up, like, they're just unbelievable. It's like a feat of engineering. I have this one big red dress at the end of the show, which is just like, wow, it's so like, has such a big impact. And I find myself every day I'm on stage and I'm looking at somebody else's costume and I'll see a new detail that I've never seen before. It's just like, it's amazing.
0: And you've got a really incredible cast along with you. You've got Robert Tripolino, you've got Joshua Robson, and of course the legend Rhonda Birchmore, and of course Nancy Hayes as well. What is it like getting to perform with this cast?
1: I mean, the cast is truly an embarrassment. It's just such a talented cast. It's so stacked. Everyone is amazing at what they do. And it's like a masterclass every night, especially being on stage with the likes of Rhonda Birchmore and Nancy Hayes, who are stars of Australian stage and screen. It's really like, I find myself learning so much from them. Their work ethic is so inspiring. And I think they inspire everyone in the cast. And you know, and off stage as well. They're just, you know, so kind and generous and funny and just awesome. It's been so much fun, and you know, the audiences are never disappointed, because the performances that all these people are turning out are just fantastic. Like Joshua Robson as Gleb, his voice is just so powerful. Rob Tripolino, so charming. Rodney Dobson, just hilarious. Like, it's just amazing. And we have actual ballet dancers in the show as well. This is something that, like, people are always surprised about. There's a full ballet sequence that happens. It's just, like, unbelievable. It's so fabulous.
0: So it sounds like there's a little bit for everyone in there. If you like a musical theatre, if
1: Absolutely.
0: You like a bit of ballet, if you like a little bit of opera, there's a lot to take away from this production.
1: Absolutely. I feel like there's, like, something for everyone. There's something for the whole family, you know, and we have people of all ages, all walks of life coming to see the show, and they come out and they've, you know, they feel so impacted by it. It's so lovely to see the audience's reaction. And I mean, I can't wait to see Adelaide's reaction to the show. I think that Adelaide audiences are going to absolutely love this.
0: And that was my next question as well. Of course, you interacted with the film when you were younger. How have you found audiences reacting to the production and your role, and kind of young people getting to see your performance now being inspired by that?
1: I mean, it's so beautiful, because we have, you know, like in the audiences, the audience reactions have been so fabulous. And I meet people at Stage Door every night who love the film, or it means so much to them, or they love the show, or they have some kind of connection to the show. And I hear these stories, and it's so lovely for me to hear that, to hear the impact that the show has on people, and how much people love these characters and love this story. Yeah, it's such an honour to be a part of that, to be a part of telling that story for people.
0: And excited to bring it to Adelaide and spend a bit of time down here in South Australia?
1: Oh, I cannot wait to come down and, like, spend time with Adelaide audiences and to be here. I'm really, really looking forward. I've heard amazing things about Adelaide audiences, and you know, the cultural scene here is so thriving. So it's really exciting that we get to be a part of it. And yeah, I mean, I'm looking for suggestions of, you know, things to do. I'm probably, you know, going to get around town and try a whole bunch of different things. I hear the food's great, so very excited about that.
0: Yeah, no, it's not a sleepy town, little Adelaide. We've got a lot going on, and definitely one to add to everyone's book is Anastasia the Musical. Where can people find out more information and when the performances are?
1: So we're performing in August, from the 2nd of August till the 30th of August. If you jump on, and we're at the Adelaide Festival Theatre, so if you jump on the Festival Theatre's website, or if you jump on anastasia.com.au, you will find all the information that you need on how to book tickets and where to come. But, yeah, we're here in August, so don't miss us.
0: Fantastic. Well, thank you so much for taking some time to chat to us today, and all the best with Anastasia the Musical. 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

0: You're listening to Radio Adelaide 101.5 FM online and digital. That was the Hoxton Creepers, and I Will Persuade You, playing the latest Australian music here on Radio Adelaide. We love our local and Australian music. Talking arts, culture and events here on Festival City every Wednesday from 1 o'clock. The Range taking over at 3 o'clock. I'm getting a bit nostalgic again this week on the show, revisiting some old interviews or older interviews on the show, some of my favourite ones from throughout the year. And thought we would revisit my chat with the Flurio Film Festival. They have just announced that they are open for entries for next year's event. So head along to the Flurio Film Festival website to get the details, to upload and send your entries through for 2027. But we're going to take a bit of a look back at our chat about the 2026 event. 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The Flurio Film Festival is a competitive short film festival held on the beautiful Flurio Peninsula. Since 2016, it has provided a platform for new and emerging filmmakers to showcase their work. Joined by Festival Director Kristen Hamill to talk about the festival. Thanks for joining us today.
1: Thanks for having me.
0: Now, for those that haven't been or not aware of the Flurio Film Festival, can you give us a brief overview of what the festival is and how it came to be?
1: Yeah. So this is actually our 10-year anniversary this year, which is really exciting. So it's a short film festival primarily focusing on South Australian filmmakers, emerging and established. But we do accept films from all over the world. So we have a touch of that and a touch of interstate films as well. But you'll mainly see South Australian filmmakers, which is amazing. We are South Australia's only outdoor film festival at the moment, which makes us pretty special, a special event if the weather is good, which we're crossing our fingers for. But we're also held in the beautiful Flurio Peninsula, so we try and bring some of those aspects into the festival as well. So we've got some really great food vendors. We've got local wine as well. We're offering free wine tasting this year, as well as some other family-friendly activities as well, and some music. Can't forget that.
0: And it's all about highlighting the Flurio Peninsula as well, from the films itself to being an outdoor screening. You are surrounded by the absolute beauty that is the Flurio Film Peninsula.
1: Yes.
0: How is it kind of featuring this lovely part of our state?
1: I think, first of all, we have an amazing venue. So for those of your listeners that haven't been to the McLaren Vale Visitor Center, you have to get down there. Please come to the festival. They've got gorgeous lawns. They're surrounded by vineyards. So we do the screening outside. We feature McLaren Vale wines. We've got two, possibly three, we're going to announce this weekend, Flurio-based musical acts. So we've got the Onkaparinga Concert Band performing, which is always a crowd favorite. We've also got the Onkaparinga Harmony and Vale Visitor Center. You have to get down there. Please come to the festival. They've got gorgeous lawns. They're surrounded by vineyards. So we do the screening outside. We feature McLaren Vale wines. We've got two, possibly three, we're going to announce this weekend, Flurio-based

0: Floreo-based or Kangaroo Island-based filmmakers. So we've got that as a bit of a highlight this year. Some of the films that have kind of made it into that particular finalist category are great. We've got a documentary on Rapid Bay, which is really interesting. We've got a couple of shorts that focus on the algal bloom, which is very topical. And then some really amazing Floreo-based filmmakers as well, showcasing their work.
1: And I think that's the thing about the film festival and featuring Floreo is it is such a cinematic part of the state. I think when you kind of look at some of the other, we've got beautiful places here in South Australia, but there's something just kind of grand and special about the locations in Floreo with the big cliffs or the Coorong. Or I'm a boy of the Floreo. My family comes from Victor Harbour, so. Place very close to my heart, how have you found filmmakers kind of utilizing the peninsula?
0: Oh, yeah, definitely on the cliffs and on the beach. I think we've got four films that were shot along either Aldinga Beach or further down south. So it honestly just lends itself to filmmaking, doesn't it? Like, there's just so many beautiful landscapes and areas of the Floreo. You can't go wrong producing a film. We've got a music video that was shot on the beach, and then a couple other shorts, and, of course, the documentary as well. So if you're a fan of the Floreo, definitely come down because you'll see the Floreo and all its beauty on the screen.
1: Yeah. And yeah, great for emerging filmmakers as well, as production value is such an important part of the filmmaking process, and it's very, very cheap to get such gorgeous landscapes. How do you go about selecting the films for the festival?
0: Yeah, so this year we had about 100 films that were submitted, which is amazing. And like I said, from all over the world, but a lot from South Australia. So we have a panel of industry judges. They're mainly local South Australian people that are working within the film industry. So they judge the films for us. And we have 18 finalists this year. We're screening 16 of those films. We're only screening the winner of the Best International Short, just because those filmmakers won't be able to join us physically.
1: Yep.
0: So that's how we go about it. It's all a South Australian-based process, which is fantastic.
1: Yeah. And what has been the response from filmmakers here in South Australia? How do they view the festival?
0: Oh, they're always excited. It's just it's just a fun night out as well. Mm. I mean, the films are obviously the highlight for the filmmaking community, but it's a lovely night outside. You grab yourself a glass of McLaren Vale wine, you listen to some music, grab a meal from a food truck, and the setting is incredible, and watch some amazing films. So it's just a nice opportunity for our filmmakers and really for the audience in general to connect with other creative people, but also for those filmmakers to get their film seen by an audience that might just be coming for the great night out and something local going on in their community. So it just sort of expands the audience for those filmmakers as well.
1: And how has the festival grown over 10 years?
0: Yeah, so it's grown a lot, and I can't tell you numbers right off the top of my head, but really in terms of the submissions that we get from filmmakers around the world as well, that's grown tremendously over the years. The festival started at a winery, and because of the size, you know, we found that the visitor center is actually the ideal place to hold it. It's grown a lot over the years. Yeah.
1: The support from the Floreo Peninsula, the local councils and the local businesses there, how do they find the festival and the support that you get from them?
0: Yeah, fantastic. So we have support from the Onkaparinga Council. They've been amazing. They've supported us for years. Mayor Moira from the Onkaparinga Council comes down every year. She's a crowd favorite. She'll be at this year's festival. And then from local businesses and sponsors, as well as Adelaide-based sponsors as well, particularly in the film industry. We have about 25 different sponsors this year, so we're very, very lucky that we've got the support from both Floreo-based businesses and more Adelaide-based businesses as well.
1: Mm. And have you got a favorite film this year?
0: I do, but I'm not going to say. I can't say that. I have to save that for after the festival. No, but really, there's such a good mix. Like, as I said, there's docos. I think we have three or four docos that we're going to be presenting. We've also got music videos, and we've got short films of all different kinds of genres. So there's a little bit of something for everyone. And

0: of family-friendly films as well. Something new that we're doing this year is we're splitting the screenings into two blocks. So our screenings and our program really from 4:30 to 6:30 is going to be geared towards that family-friendly. Free face painting, the music, and all of our films are suitable for kids of all ages, and some really fantastic ones as well. So we'll be screening our finalists for the best high school film. We've also got a really amazing animated short that we'll be screening as well, and a bunch of other different things. And then later in the evening from 7:30 to 9:30, we'll do the rest of the films and then our awards presentation.
1: No, that's fantastic. So just to go over the details, when is it? Where is it being held?
0: Yes. So it's Saturday, 7th of February, so about 10 days from now, at McLaren Vale Visitor Center, and the program kicks off at 4:30 p.m. And you can find out all the details about the program, what films are going to be screened and when, at fluriofilmfestival.com.au.
1: Fantastic. And for filmmakers that are wanting to submit films for next year, all that information is there as well?
0: We haven't opened submissions for next year yet, but we will directly after the festival. So keep an eye on our website and our socials for that.
1: Fantastic. How long is submissions open for?
0: So they open up pretty much right after the festival, and they are open until early December. Typically, we haven't exactly set the dates, but you've got about, 9 months?
1: Yeah.
0: So, get cracking on your films.
1: A little bit of time, so you can have an idea now and still have time to get it in the can.
0: And there's no theme. In previous years, we've had some themes, but we've found it better to keep it open and, not limit our filmmakers to certain themes for their films. So, really, if you've got a short 8 minutes or less, submit it, please. We'd love to see it.
1: And definitely a fantastic event to go along to. It sounds like there's a little bit of something in there for everyone, and is a well-rounded night out.
0: Absolutely, that's what we're trying to do.
1: Well, thank you so much for joining us on the show.
0: Thanks for having me.
1: Taking a look back at my conversation with the Fluriofilm Film Festival, which happened earlier this year, but they have just opened their submissions for next year's festival. So you can head along to the Fluriofilm Film Festival website and put in your entries. They've got prizes for Best Australian Short Film, Best Australian Documentary, Best International Short Film, Best South Australian Director, Best South Australian Actor, Best South Australian 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

0: Sandy Summers there with Like a 70s Day here on Radio Adelaide 101.5 FM online and digital. Getting a bit nostalgic in the second half of Festival City this week. Looking back at some of my favourite chats from the first half of the year. And we're going to go back to Adelaide Fringe Time with a chat that I had with comedian Alexi Toliopoulos. One of the things that I also do here at Radio Adelaide is co-host Real Time on a Saturday mornings at 11 a.m. It is a look at film. So when I heard about Alexi's fringe show called VHS, looking at kind of classic films and the old video store days, it certainly piqued my interest and had a fascinating chat about him, about his show, about films in general. I think it was around Oscars time, so we had a bit of a chat around the Oscars that was fascinating as well. So I thought it would be great to revisit that chat this afternoon. Alexi Toliopoulos simply adores cinema, film, movies, and the techniques filmmakers use to elicit emotion from an audience. He has sacrificed everything to be one of the most respected movie minds in the country. So at the very least you can do is pop a tape into the VCR and join Alexi as he takes you on an adventure in movie watching, charting through a selection of genre films that made him the tragic film obsessive he was destined to become.
1: Thank you so much for having me, Tristan. Great to be here.
0: Tell us about VHS. How did the show come about? What is the background to you putting on the show?
1: Well, I guess the show kind of came about because I've taken like this fascination with, a fascination with film has lasted me my entire life. So I have a lot of stories with, you know, around particular films, films that I love, how they've shaped who I am. But it really came about when I was thinking about like those early days of first falling in love with film and how so much of it was like discovering like a VHS tape and not knowing too much about it before putting it in. So I guess this show kind of is born from those ideas and wanting to kind of invite people into that feeling as well of like, you know, sitting in your childhood living room and watching a VHS tape and it kind of like almost being like a portal for you into another world of falling in love with film and becoming, you know, hopefully like me, obsessed with it in some way.
0: And I mean, back in what, the 80s, 90s and possibly early 2000s, it was such a kind of a visceral experience. You had to go out to a VHS store. Often you weren't seeing the covers. You had like the Blockbuster logo with a name on it, so you weren't knowing what you were going to get.
1: Exactly. It was such a ubiquitous feeling, and it's a feeling that I mean, it's so nostalgic for me, that feeling. So it's something I'm just trying to, you know, bottle up and recapture and then open that bottle up in a room and spread it around with everybody. Because I just think there's something about, like, so powerful about that feeling of connection to not just a little object, but that object to a piece of art as well. So I think there's something very special about that feeling. So definitely that's the vibe that I'm trying to create with this new comedy festival show, VHS.
0: Was there any movies in your memory that kind of came out or bubbled to the top first when you started writing the show?
1: Yes, absolutely. When I was thinking about that VHS feeling, I had this relationship with one movie I think it might be my first memory, Tristan, of when I must have been like, you know, I'm under 4 years old, going to a video store with my mum. And for some reason, this Video Easy, for a very short period of time, was located inside a church that no one was using at the time. So I think it must have been a flood or whatever in the normal store. But I remember walking into this church, walking up to like the family section, and just seeing this tape that caught my eye, walking up to it, and it was E.T. and flipping around that back on that tape and seeing a picture of E.T., the alien, for the first time. And I didn't know what an alien was. Mm. And just my thought going, what a really interesting-looking monkey. And that was all I could understand he was a monkey. So that was like a kernel of an idea that popped up. And I go, oh, maybe there's something in exploring film in this way and kind of little vignettes of falling in love with films or films that meant something to me, you know, a moment of change in my life. and exploring stories through them, but also kind of using that as a way to, I'm obsessed with genre and genre as a storytelling tool and genre as language that audiences like are fluent in whether they know it or not. And so kind of using that as a way to tell stories and apply genre to the stories themselves as I perform them, as I tell them to the audience, to kind of make them feel like that. So that E.T. story, trying to make it feel like, you know, a Spielbergian adventure film or something, even though it's just a little boy walking up and picking up a tape, trying to get, like, those feelings across too.
0: Fantastic, because you've worked with Auntie Donna's Zachary Rain to piece this show together. What was it working with Zach on the show? What did he bring to this experience? And kind of was it a shared love of movies that that inspired the show?
1: I think you've nailed it. For me and Zach, that was what birthed our friendship together, was finding that shared love of movies. And then last year at The Fringe, we brought a show that was a two-man show of Zach and I called Refused Classification, which was a live documentary about Margaret and David and their battles against censorship. And that was like a big, big success for us, that show. But it kind of helped us discover this kind of creative partnership that we shared and how we kind of like bring great things out of each other that are a little bit outside of perhaps our regular wheelhouse. So when I started doing this as a solo show, Zach was the first person I was like, oh, I really want Zach's creative input, because I think he's such a great, like, the thing that I really learned about Zach working on that last show was what a great theater mind he is. And that's not always what my instinct is. So I think having him on board is, he's helping me make this experience a bit more theatrical rather than just like, you know, me on stage reading notes or, you know, doing stand-up. He's really good at kind of helping it become a bit more alive, a bit more alive in the room.
0: Fantastic. And what sort of films besides E.T. can audiences expect to see within the show?
1: Oh, well, I would say there's definitely some horror film language in there. Think about like VHS favorites like, you know, perhaps a Nightmare on Elm Street sequel, or a bit of, maybe a little bit of The Shining, kind of like feelings like that. Like, you know, finding a scary VHS tape and like how that transforms into a feeling of being haunted. You know, gangster movies are my favorite, so there's a lot of Goodfellas influence in this show as well. So I think that's such a good film to tell a story of like a rise and fall. So there's a lot of Goodfellas in it. But definitely, I would say for anyone that loves Glengarry Glen Ross.
0: there's a large fan base there, I'm sure.
1: Exactly. I'm playing the big film, But yeah, those like kind of VHS era films is kind of what I'm going for. And so it's a lot of great genre stories around falling in love with films like, you know, E.T., Goodfellas, VHS horror tapes, and maybe even a little romance as well, Tristan. Maybe I'll be telling some stories of romance in there.
0: I think the first romance that pops into my head from the VHS era is Titanic.
1: I mean, it's a classic, and it had that double-decker VHS tape, right, with those yep. two tapes. I still remember having to put the second tape in and just being like, wow, I didn't know movies could be this big.
0: Now, there's, I think there's a lot of nostalgia to kind of films of the VHS era. And one thing that I think people forget to think about nowadays is with all of the obsessions with remakes and retellings, there's not a lot for kind of kids these days to have an experience like that. How have you seen the film industry kind of change over the years? And is there anything out there nowadays that you think kind of grabs the attention as much as those VHS films?
1: Oh, that's such a huge question and so well put as well. I think you notice people's relationships change them. Like I personally, like I grew up in video store. I worked in a video store. It's my first job and still the best job I ever had. And like a lot of my life has been realizing how much that it was meant to me in forging a relationship with the thing that I love most, which is film. And and now basically trying to create a shrine to that feeling. Like, in my study, I've got over 4,000 DVDs and Blu-rays, and I go in there and collect so much energy off them. I think that the thing that I'm noticing currently is I think there's a bit of a need and a want for people to find, to have that sense of discovery that I think the video store really captured. So I think there's a great audience of film lovers out there that maybe aren't being as serviced by the streaming services, because I don't think they offer that sense of discovery. Some do. Some have that kind of curated sense of discovery, but I think those are more the smaller, more specialized streaming services, yeah, like a Shudder or a Criterion channel or a Movie, rather than the bigger, high-end mainstream ones. And I think you're seeing a lot of that kind of come through in Letterboxd as well, which is like a social media for film lovers where they can write reviews for the films they care about. They can kind of keep like a, you know, a semi-public or public film diary. And that's a website that I use a lot, and or an app that I use a lot, because I think it really has helped me discover films. It's been a great way to kind of search them, find where they are. And, you know, that's something that I've been using a lot in my other project, which I've got a podcast called The Last Video Store, which is connecting with people, talking to people about their favorite films, and then kind of giving them recommendations. So I think there's like this, currently there's a need and a want for a curated sense of discovery out there. And I think that's something that I've taken as a real personal mission to do, is to kind of help people find films I think they're going to love for the rest of their lives. So it's interesting. I think that we're seeing a swing back to the kind of those feelings one would have going to the video store, but in a new online way. So I'm curious to see how it keeps evolving. But right now, I'm quite heartened by meeting so many young people, younger than me, that are falling in love with film in this new way. When I hear them talk about it, when I talk to them about it, I can see glimpses of that feelings that I had. So I just know that there's a lot of hope out there for people connecting with film.
0: And I think it's one thing that we love here at Community Radio. It is all about community.
1: Exactly.
0: That's what kind of films can do. It's the cinematic experience is watching a film with a group of people. But that VHX experience was finding a gem and then telling everyone about it. It was still that connection
1: exactly
0: to community.
1: That's exactly it, right? Yeah, it's that connection to community. Man, you nailed it. Yeah, that's beautiful.
0: Now, I'm going to get back onto kind of modern films just because it's in my head at the moment. One of my other roles here at Radio Adelaide is our film show, and we're going through all of the Oscar films at the moment. What are your picks this year for the Oscars? What are your thoughts?
1: Oh, it's complex, right? But I think the Oscars have done quite well this year in really getting a really quite exciting group of films together for their nominations. So I'm quite heartened by that. I think 2025 was, on the whole, a rather great year for film. And I think it is, you know, I hate to say it, but the rare example of where the Oscars do represent that to a really strong degree. It's hard to go past The Favourite one battle after another. I think that's just such an electrifying film. It's got so much momentum and love behind it that I think that's probably likely going to win Best Picture, likely going to win Best Director. Sinners is also quite an undeniable, incredible film experience that I just adored. And it's exciting to see that get so many nominations, more than any film ever has. So it's interesting seeing it go through those moments. I think my favorite film that's nominated is the Jafar Panahi film that's nominated for Best International Feature and also Best Original Screenplay. It was just an accident. I would really love to see that film get some love at the Oscars, because I think it is just, man, Tristan, it might be my favorite film of this whole decade so far.
0: Really? That's a big goal.
1: Yeah, I just adore that film. I've seen it a couple of times now at the film festivals, and I know that it's kind of like just about on the precipice of getting a release, maybe even this week, in cinemas. And that's just one that I would really urge people to see, because I think it has that potential to be a real breakthrough international film, you know, like something like Life is Beautiful or The Secret in Their Eyes or Parasite, like one of those international films for people that maybe don't always go to see foreign language films at the cinema to see that and then kind of discover a bigger world of cinema through the film.
0: I think that's been the exciting thing the past couple of years with the Oscars and extending up the Best Picture amount that we've seen a lot of kind of international films getting a lot more attention.
1: It's something I've been thinking a lot about in the last, like, few weeks, because I think I noticed a lot of people's best of, like, end of year 2025 lists, mine included, seeing how similar they were, how many of the same films are in them. Mm. I don't think that's always the case. I mean, that surprised me. And then thinking about that, you've got these bigger now boutique and specialized distributors like a Neon in America or even an A24 picking up these international titles from film festivals and then giving them a really strong push, and that puts them into like a cultural conversation, gives them more time in there. So you're seeing films like, you know, Jafar Panahi or Claire Mendoza, who did The Secret Agent. Those filmmakers don't always get caught in like a big cultural conversation around the world. But now they've had their films be in that conversation for so long and make it all the way to the Academy Awards in a really big, meaningful way. And I think there's something really interesting in that. Like, you're seeing a shift, you're seeing this thing, and I think it does, you know, trace back to something like Parasite having such a big breakthrough in quite a mainstream way that people are open to it and people are open to exploring, you know, film outside the language that they speak fluently and wanting to explore other cultures in that way. So, I don't know, man. I think it's an exciting time to be a lover of film. Sure, there's some things that feel foreboding and have darkness in that space as well. But right now, for us to be valuing films that I don't know they always do and celebrating film in a way that I feel is more exciting than I have in the past, I think it's quite meaningful. I think it's going to help a lot of people discover great films.
0: Yeah, I think a big theme of films last year, and we talked about it on our show quite a bit, was a lot of hope. One, in the films that we were watching, but also the industry at large.
1: What's your pick, mate?
0: My number one last year was Sinners. So I was very happy to see the love that it got at the Academy Awards.
1: Yeah, great film. And especially seeing Wumi Mosaka pick up that BAFTA the other day. I think that category at the Oscars this year for Best Supporting Actress is just maybe one of the most exciting categories I've seen at the Oscars in my lifetime, where any of those five talented actors picking up that award, you'd be so happy to see them win. From Teyonah Taylor, Tammy Madigan, I just think it seems like it's exciting. I'm excited for the Oscars, which is rare.
0: Yeah, no, it should be a fun one this year.

Fraser there with Talk Like That, and just about out of time here on Festival City on Radio Adelaide 101.5 FM, online and digital. Thank you so much for joining me this afternoon. And a big thank you to my guests that came on the show today. We spoke to Matt Gesting, the Artistic Director of the Adelaide Film Festival, talking through the first 10 films that they released. We also spoke with Mark from the State Library of South Australia about the Pool Pop Push exhibition that has opened over there. It is open until January next year. I highly recommend it. It is a good, fun one to go and see. And a big thank you to Georgina Hobson as well, playing the character of Anya in Anastasia, the musical that is opening at Adelaide Festival Centre. One last song to take us out here on Radio Adelaide. We're going to go to Steel City Sue and Payroll. I'll catch you next week.

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1: 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Perhaps you'd like to get involved with volunteering, or you might like to subscribe. World's your oyster. I don't know, is that acceptable to say that these days? Well, have to look into that later, because this is Interview. We are absolutely live here. And also please check out the Interview Facebook page for photos from behind the scenes. And today might be one of those really rich and real days with lots of photos. We have with us our guests here in the studio today. Welcome to everybody listening, and welcome to Tina and Shirley.
2: Thank you.
1: Thank you for being here. And right on the studio table here, there's a smorgasbord. I'm mixing my terminology today, aren't I? Where's the food coming to? There's no food here whatsoever. It's a quite lace-filled today, isn't it?
2: It is.
1: Nothing lace. No food laced. It's a different sort of lace.
2: Bobbin lace. Needle lace. Tatting. Are the main laces that we try to educate people with.
3: We've been making lace for varying times. Shirley, you've been making lace since
2: 1989.
3: And Shirley and I knew each other from amateur radio, which we've talked on before. Yeah,
1: but we're talking about ham radio.
2: No, it's not ham radio, it's amateur radio.
1: I'm sorry.
2: We mentioned that last time we were on air.
3: Sorry. When I retired, Shirley said, oh good, you've retired, you can come to learn to make lace. And that was 19 years ago, and I now design my own lace, and I'm now teaching a little bit, and always secretary of a couple of different things, and yeah.
1: You really got into it.
3: Really got into it.
2: And that's the first piece of white bobbin lace I've seen Tina make. She usually has colour.
1: There's a little pillow here.
2: That's not bobbin lace.
3: That's not bobbin lace.
1: There's some lace, and there are a gazillion pins in this little cushion. And then...
2: Pillow.
1: That's what you're here to educate.
3: This is bobbin lace.
1: Yes.
3: And this pillow is a little travel pillow.
1: Uh-huh.
3: Our usual pillows are sort of 60 centimeters wide and round.
1: Yes.
3: And we call it a cookie pillow because it really does look like a cookie.
1: Okay.
3: And bobbin lace is all weaving. And the bobbins are simply to hold your threads. Because you can do bobbin lace with any fabric you want to.
1: Uh-huh. So when you say the bobbin, is that the...
3: That's the
1: wooden
3: stick.
2: Four-inch wooden stick.
1: Okay.
2: In Australia and in the UK, we use what we call Midland bobbins, which are usually all spangled. They've got the beads down the bottom. Doesn't matter what pattern they are, even though my husband tried to talk me into having resistor marks on the bottom of bobbins. I said, no, thank you.
1: Okay, and the OM is amateur radio. I'll be troubled if I say ham radio term.
3: Yeah. Amateur radio, OM is a man, and... amateur radio, they've got a term for wife, but they don't really have a term for husband.
2: No.
3: Well, women are YLs.
1: Yeah. Young ladies.
3: But, a wife is an XYL, and I'm not sure why you become an XYL.
4: XYL, that sounds like
2: no. I didn't like that.
3: But we're now on to that's bobbin right. legs. So the bobbins are 4-inch or 10 centimeters for those that don't do inches.
1: Sorry, how much was that in those centimeters?
3: 10?
1: 10 centimeters.
2: 10 centimeters, okay, cool. Yeah.
3: It's simply a way of containing your threads because this pair, I can't remember how many pairs I could count.
2: You can count up the top and you find out.
3: I would guess there's about 20 pairs, yeah. Which means there's actually 40 bobbins on there.
2: There is a piece.
4: Yeah, my eyes just went wide open.
2: There is a piece that is a standout piece of bobbin lace, which is called Miss Channa's Mat, and it's in a Bucks Point technique, which is an advanced technique, and that has anywhere from 250 to 300 pairs of bobbins.
4: How do you keep track?
3: Well, you keep track because you have a pattern. There's a little pattern underneath, and all the there's symbols on the pattern,
4: okay.
3: And those patterns tell you what you should be doing.
2: What stitch?
1: Does everybody do that, even at any ability, or is that for beginners?
3: Yes.
1: Okay.
3: Nobody making bobbin lace will attempt, nobody that is doing traditional bobbin lace.
1: Yes.
3: You can do contemporary bobbin lace. I have a little swirly thing here.
1: Photos to come.
3: it sort of looks like a crazy spider web. But if you pull some of it, it will actually dangle at a funny angle and
1: becomes three-dimensional.
3: Yeah,
1: it's like a spiral.
3: I made that at a contemporary workshop, and I couldn't find my tree. I actually have a winter's tree that we took all the threads and wove the threads in such a way that it looked like a winter's tree,
2: yep.
3: A bare tree bare with tree. Just branches. And it actually started me designing.
1: Wow. Was that also done on a pillow? Did I remember that correctly?
2: Yeah,
1: not a cushion pillow.
2: The tree that
1: and
2: Tina's
1: it's around, so it rotates.
3: No, that would be done on a cookie pillow.
2: We went to one conference in Sydney many, many years ago, and the students were still there in the university. We rented the university for the conference, and all the ladies were walking up the stairs and in the elevators with their cookie pillows, which are 18 inches, whatever centimetres that is, under their arms or on their shoulders. And one of the guys said, "You ladies must be very hungry up there." "Pardon? What are you talking about? You're all taking pizzas upstairs. Can we join you?"
1: Okay, so the cookie pillows, they're round?
2: Yes.
3: Round.
2: Yeah.
1: Flat.
3: And no, they're domed.
1: Domed.
3: Like a cookie.
1: Domed. Oh, I suppose
2: like an American cookie.
1: Okay.
3: It's a very healthy cookie.
1: Okay.
3: It's a healthy
1: cookie.
3: It's a healthy domed. Think of a cookie that sort of stands up a little bit and it's nice and smooth. It's covered with fabric, but it simply gives you something to stick your pins in, really.
1: Whereas this is more like a cylinder.
3: This is a cylinder, and this is, to describe it, it's about 10 centimeters by 20 centimeters, and then it folds up into a little tent shape.
2: Mm-hmm. Which you can carry.
3: And that you can carry and travel
1: around
3: with.
1: It. Okay.
3: But the bobbins are held...
1: In place.
3: In place.
1: I can see that now. There's a wire that goes through the ends of them.
3: Yeah, well, the knitting stitch holders are good things, but those are homemade.
2: Just to keep them all in line so that you don't lose them or get them mixed up.
1: So when you're actually lacing, is that the right word?
2: Working.
1: Yeah. Do you have to take them?
2: Yes, to take them off. Take them off the clips.
1: You have to take them off of them.
3: But when you're doing... bobbin lace, and I'll just grab any four bobbins because I'm not going to worry about the pattern.
2: Yeah, we're only working with four bobbins at a time. You might have hundreds on your pillow, but you're only playing with four bobbins.
3: And you
2: there's two
3: line
2: basic
3: them up.
2: Stitches.
1: Wow, okay.
3: And you count 1, 2, 3, 4.
1: Yeah.
3: One movement, and there's only two movements in bobbin lace. One movement, you put number two over number three going to the direction.
2: Right.
1: She's dyslexic. Don't get me, I get the wrong all the time.
3: Yeah,
1: that's
3: well,
1: fine.
3: You go
1: good company.
2: If Tina says right and she points that way, you know you're going the wrong way.
1: I understood.
2: I do that too.
3: The other movement is you pick up 2 and 4 and go to the left the other way and put them over the top of 1 and 3. And everything is made up of those two movements. So no matter how complex the pattern, the pattern tells you how to put those together to make stitches.
4: Mm-hmm. So how does it work with that you only need four at a time?
2: Because you're weaving. You're weaving back and forward.
3: Once you finish with those four, you push them aside, two aside. Grab the next two.
2: And come down.
3: And work your way across.
2: You look totally confused.
4: Yeah, I'm scratching my head.
2: If you go onto our webpage, you'll see a lot of the lace. Lace making. Our webpage is...
3: It is weaving. So you weave back and forth.
2: Yeah.
3: And when you get to a certain point that you want everything held together, you put a pin in. And then you do some more weaving and put another pin in. The pins hold...
4: That's in the cushion.
3: In the cushion.
4: Yeah.
3: And the pins hold the pattern. You can see that I have left a couple of inches or about 8 centimeters pinned.
4: Mm-hmm. But then looks like a hedgehog.
3: Yeah.
4: The lace doesn't look like a hedgehog. The pins in the cushion look like a hedgehog.
3: But as I make lace, I can take it out. And I could actually literally cut that off. Mm-hmm. And as long as I folded it over and ended it, it would not fall apart.
4: Okay, so you're talking about the lace that's already sticking out the other end. If you cut that off, it wouldn't unravel.
2: No, it won't. I was new to lace, and one of our ladies said she needed some lace for a demonstration. She had a basket. She was going around us all. Another lady said, oh, you can have some of mine, and she just reeled it off. And she cut it like that, like you. That's exactly what I did. But won't it unravel? No, just you watch. And she couldn't pull it apart.
4: Wow.
3: But none of these pieces pull apart. I mean, you can handle it. It isn't breakable.
4: Okay, I've been passed something here that is red with a lovely sort of yellow gold border, and it's on a stick. It almost looks like a hanging banner.
3: It is a hanging banner.
4: Yeah, okay. And it almost looks like Christmassy ornaments in there.
3: It has the holy bits, the really holy bits.
4: The bits of holes. The holes that are bigger than the other holes.
3: Exactly.
4: That's all right.
3: They're actually called spiders.
4: Okay.
3: And somebody did a challenge and said, design something with lots of spiders.
4: Okay. I've just been stretching it. Sorry, I got told. You told me it's not going to fall apart.
2: It won't pull apart.
4: I'm just stretching.
2: Even
4: with that spoiler.
2: One.
3: No, well,
2: pull on that one. That one won't move either.
3: If you
4: one's very
3: pulled
4: delicate.
3: Too close to the edge that wasn't finished properly,
4: okay,
3: it would.
4: It's quite robust. I wasn't expecting that.
3: No, yes. It is very robust.
2: See, that's an even more robust
3: one. As long as
2: one.
3: You finish,
4: even more robust one. Oh, that is too.
2: That's wire.
4: Oh, you did that with wire.
2: Yes.
4: Oh.
3: But you can use anything that is sort of a fiber. Wire, you can use. I have several scarves here that I've made, and that's just normal 8-ply wool. I'm holding up a scarf that has lots of fairly big holes in it compared to the other pieces, but it's just made of cheap, I won't say where I bought it, but cheap wool. that I wasn't too sure about what I wanted to do, but I don't wear wool anyway.
4: Yeah.
3: So I could actually gently wash this. I'd never throw bobbin lace in the washing machine, but it would probably survive.
2: Inside a pillow slip would work, but
3: yeah.
4: So before we go too much further, because I did ask a question before we got here and you gave me an answer and I'm going to ask it again because I asked about hardanger.
2: Hardanger is a needle, it's embroidery.
4: Embroidery.
2: Embroidery.
4: Which is not the same thing as lace.
2: Embroidery is different to lace making. Lace making is making a fabric with thread. Embroidery is sewing onto a fabric. In hardanger, you actually sew onto the fabric, but then you go in and you cut little snippets out and it makes the holes in the fabric. I started one once, and then when it came to cutting the fabric, I thought, no, no more. I gave up. I'm sorry.
4: Well, what happened?
2: I was too scared to cut the threads.
3: But you can use any fibre.
4: So this is basically starting from the bottom up. So it would be almost like getting clay and putting it together when you're making a sculpture as opposed to chiselling off wood.
3: It's making fabric. This type. There are many types. There's tatting, which is a little rabbit.
4: So I'm just going to reinforce that again. So lace making is like weaving. Yes. Or it is weaving.
2: It is.
3: Bobbin weaving. Lace is weaving.
4: Bobbin lace is weaving.
2: Well, so is needle lace, really, because you're weaving back and forth.
3: Well,
2: not so much.
3: Not so much. Because weaving, you use several threads at once.
2: True.
3: With needle lace, mm-hmm. you have one needle and one thread mm-hmm. and a pattern in the background. You stitch down any line that you want to make mm-hmm. emphasis. And then you use essentially buttonhole stitch, which is a really easy stitch, and fill in the holes. And it depends on how far apart the buttonhole is.
2: Yeah.
3: That's more of a traditional.
4: So I've got a bee on a piece of paper out of material.
3: That's a metallic thread.
4: Metallic thread. That's not... That's still lace making, but
2: yes,
4: it's not
2: it's
4: weaving anymore, but it's needle. Okay,
2: yeah.
4: So there's a difference between the bobbin lace and the needle lace. The bobbin lace is weaving.
3: Bobbin lace is definitely weaving.
4: And needle lace is not, but it's not embroidery either.
2: No.
3: Well, it can be embroidery, but
2: you've got no material there.
4: Embroidery, it's sitting on top of it, really. It's not going through the paper.
3: It's embroidery on top of the paper.
4: It's like floating above it.
3: Because you would make that by having a pattern like that, and your edges are all anchored.
2: That's
3: when you start. Mm-hmm. You do all your stitches, and then you can't cut all your anchors away and lift your piece off.
2: And you just, and it's just been put on that piece of paper for display.
4: I can see that when it comes to the photos, they're going to have to be labelled very carefully.
3: Yes.
4: Yeah. And the terminology got correct.
2: This is tatting. Now, that's done with a shuttle.
4: We have something else. So
2: and when you do crosswords, lace making always comes out as tatting, which makes us really annoyed, as you know.
3: As other lace makers. But
2: yes.
3: tatting, I meant to bring a shuttle.
2: I didn't bring a shuttle.
3: Tatting is a little about... 4 centimeter long shuttle is the traditional one.
2: In a boat shape.
3: And you wind the threads around your hand, and I haven't got anything that
4: I can
3: even
4: show.
3: It
4: seriously looks like a Christmas ornament.
3: Yes,
4: Christmas
3: that is a Christmas tree.
2: It's a Christmas tree.
4: Okay, well, it does look like a Christmas tree. It actually looks like a Christmas ornament that could be hung on a Christmas tree.
2: I do hang it on my Christmas tree, yes. A friend made it for me.
3: But that particular one, you use the shuttle to tie knots. And there's only one knot. That whole thing is made up of repeats of one knot.
4: So is that weaving as well? No.
3: Not really.
2: It's not like bobbin lace.
3: However,
4: we might have to have a quiz afterwards, like, is this weaving? Is this embroidery?
3: So that's tatting, which is done with a shuttle.
2: Yeah, shuttle.
3: There's bobbin lace, and there's lots of different types of bobbin lace. Mm-hmm.
2: Very true.
3: That's a different bobbin lace, which is a
4: fillet. Holding something round here, just to give a description first, and it's got quite a solid... It almost looks like an embroidery hoop. Like, it's quite...
3: Well, it is a metal ring.
4: Metal ring. And then within or like a dream catcher or something.
3: Well, that's meant to be a snowflake.
4: Yeah, snowflake.
3: But it
2: can't
3: it
2: you
3: is.
2: See a snowflake there, Eleonora?
4: I can see the snowflake. It very clearly looks like a snowflake. I was thinking in terms of like object that might be.
3: These are both Christmas tree decorations.
4: So that's this one, the snowflake. Yeah. I'm being a bit of a snowflake here. This is lace making.
2: Yes, it is.
3: It's a type of lace making
4: as
3: well.
4: What was this called?
3: Fillet. And you can actually do fillet lace making either by crocheting or with a needle.
4: Crocheting or needle. So not weaving, but crochet or...
3: Well, needle. Yeah. This is a needle. You buy the net. It's fixed size netting.
2: Mm-hmm. We do have supplies of the net, though, that we can use.
4: Okay. So you darn it into the net.
3: Yeah, you darn it into the net.
4: Ah.
3: And these are fairly simple ones because...
4: So that's still not embroidery, though?
3: Oh, it's sort of embroidery.
2: No, it's got holes.
4: Look for the holes.
3: Yeah, exactly. But I call filet lace colouring with threads.
4: Oh, wow, yes.
2: Yeah.
4: I guess it's a bit like, because there's the netting, it's like lots of squares, and so maybe 2 millimetre by 2 millimetre.
3: Oh, you can squares. Get, and but you can get various sizes.
4: Various sizes.
2: Well, we have a lady who lives down south, in this Yankalila, I think she is now. She embroidered the kneeling pads on the church down at Yankalila. What's it called? The one with the model in the wall. It looks like Christ, yeah. And she made it with a needle and thread. And I had a look at it. I could not even find the needle. And she said, "The needle's there." I said, "I can't see it, and I've got my specs
3: on." This was a miniature of
2: it. Yeah, it was a miniature
4: one. So what do you mean by you couldn't see the needle?
2: I couldn't see the needle. It was so fine.
3: She had to use a super magnifier, and she couldn't buy the net. She had to make the net.
2: She made it herself.
3: She had done it in miniature. So you're talking that, but the distance between the holes was about a tenth of a millimetre.
2: It was 72 squares to the inch from memory.
4: Oh, so to be able to see through the netting, which...
3: To be able to see the needle.
2: The needle that she used.
4: Oh.
3: You had to use a magnifying glass.
2: If you see that as a size, what would that be, about a 14?
3: Yeah, that's, I think...
2: 14 or 16 squares to the inch.
4: Mm-hmm.
3: She was working on 72 squares to the inch.
2: To the inch.
3: And her threads were... If she dropped a thread, she couldn't find it. It was so fine.
2: Yeah.
4: Wow.
2: She's a wonderful needlewoman.
4: Yeah. I just said, wow.
3: But lace is really old. Lace started... Really, with the fishermen's wives.
2: In the 1400s, I think it was. Yeah.
3: They made their own nets, and they decided they wanted to adorn their clothing. So they started making little adornments out of the techniques they used. And there is still a branch of lace making that is netting. There's so many different ways, and even bobbin lace. There are so many ways that you can make bobbin lace because many of the centers in Europe created their own lace. I don't think I've got a picture of my unicorn at the moment. One of the pieces that I haven't designed, but it's Russian tape lace.
2: Which
3: and,
2: is...
3: That's
2: a form of tape lace, but it's Milanese, that one.
3: That's a form of tape lace.
4: Okay, so now I'm holding something that looks like a...
3: It's a little ribbon.
4: Purplish ribbon. It's that's a... Been one that you might wear, on your chest. Hmm. Well, not directly on your chest, but no, on the clothing that you're wearing.
2: Clothing, yeah.
4: And on top of that is some very, very fine lace.
2: So you've got different techniques in bobbin lace. You've got Milanese, Torsion, Bucks or Buckinghamshire, Bedfordshire, Honiton, Duchesse, all the different techniques. They use different techniques to make the lace.
3: And they're all slightly different takeoffs on either bobbin lace or needle lace or tatting. And of course, you can crochet any lacy doily. I mean, any doily is lace. Okay.
2: That's crocheted.
4: Oh, this one's okay.
2: The red one. The red one.
4: Okay, I'm now holding a circular red.
2: Oh, no.
3: Doily.
4: Oh, no, I've got it. Oh, no.
2: Hairpin lace.
3: Sorry, that's hairpin lace, which hairpin. It's still not a crocheted lace, but then it's crocheted around the edges.
4: Okay, I can see that crochet.
2: Yeah.
3: Well, the long bits in the center, because it has a fairly solid center, but then it has a very open spidery web.
2: And we've forgotten about Tenerife as well.
3: Oh yeah, I haven't forgotten about it at all.
4: I think we might revise some of these. If you've just tuned in, you're listening to Radio Adelaide 101.5 FM digital radio and online. These ladies know all about making sure you mention your call sign every so often because they're also into amateur radio. And we have today Tina and Shirley, who have spoken here about amateur radio. Yes. I might have accidentally said ham radio a moment ago and I'd get told off again. Today, we're talking lace.
5: Yes.
4: Everything lace.
2: Lace making.
4: And I'm learning that lace is a form of weaving, depending on what sort of lace it is, because there's weaving, so many different techniques, yeah, and that's different to embroidery.
2: It's joining holes together with thread.
5: In lots of ways. But you can crochet. That's crocheted. You can anything that has holes in it that you knit with a holey pattern is like you're knitting lace. Traditionally knitted lace is done with very fine fibers.
2: Yes.
5: And you work with a 2 or maximum 3 millimeter knitting needle or crochet hook. But it doesn't have to be. And then there's needle lace, which are all based on making something with a needle and thread. And it depends on...
4: However, you're still not going into the material.
5: You do not go into the material. You might use material as your pattern, but that's simply to have something to hold on to. Although a friend makes knotted lace, and Shirley's handing... Wow.
4: That's a three-dimensional knotted
5: lace flower that a friend of ours did. Wow. Unfortunately, she's gone the way lace makers tend to go, eventually, and isn't with us anymore. But she wrote a lot of books on knotted lace, and she would literally start with a needle and thread and nothing else. She would make every bit of that just by starting with needle and thread and doing
4: very
5: it.
4: Fine.
5: That one? The white one as well.
4: You'd have to have good vision for that, surely.
5: Probably need...
2: It's good light.
4: Good light.
2: If you've got decent specs, you can use the good light.
5: The finer threads on needle lace, you do need much better vision than bobbin lace.
2: Yeah.
5: Bobbin lace, you have a pattern, and you don't even start the pattern until you've gone, attached it to card, and poked all the holes in it, which we call pricking, because you prick the pattern.
4: Shouldn't laugh. There's no reason to laugh. It's the context. The terminology is good.
5: And then when you're making the lace, you don't actually have to poke the holes in your pattern. The holes are there, so you sort of only have to find the hole.
4: Hang on. Could you please say that? You're talking about finding... Okay.
5: There's the pattern.
4: I can see that.
5: And it's all pricked.
4: So just for context, over the radio, the cushion that is like a cylinder and it's soft and it's maybe 15 centimetres.
5: 20
4: centimetres long, and maybe the diameter is about
5: 10
4: centimetres. And there's this purple cardboard.
5: Well, it's cardboard. It's actually covered with contact, and that's to keep it clean.
4: Okay.
5: And
4: it's only taking up a part of the
5: cushion. It doesn't matter. I could actually work almost the full width, but this pattern
4: is only
5: about 3 centimeters wide.
4: And it goes all the way around.
5: It goes all the way around. So this particular pillow would enable me to make long pieces of lace continuously.
4: Yep.
5: But there's lots of
4: little holes I can see from where the pins have already been.
5: The pattern's there, and I have already put the holes where I want the pins to go.
4: So is that the first thing you do? You put the
5: pattern
4: down
5: on a piece of card and put contact on it. That gives you something nice and solid to work on. Mm-hmm. And then when you're making it, you weave your threads. When you want to hold the thread in position, you find one of the holles, and I'm doing upside down, but it's relatively easy to find where the hole is once it's pricked.
4: Do you need the pins in to begin with? Like, do you need to put a whole heap of pins in? No. Oh, okay.
5: No. You only put pins in as you go.
4: So how do you actually start? So you don't even start on the cushion?
5: You start on the cushion, but you put in a pin above what you want to do. You put your threads over the pin.
4: So just one holding. You only need one holding pin to begin.
5: One holding pin to begin.
4: What?
5: And then you... put your threads over it, you weave, you put the pin in where you want it to stay, and do your weaving, put the next pair, depends on how you start, but then you do your weaving and put in pins as you go.
4: Yep.
2: And usually the torsion is worked on the diagonal, which is what that technique is, torsion lace. You work on the diagonal, so you start at the top, then you work that bit there, then you come down. Oh, sorry, that doesn't come across on the radio very well, does it?
4: So when, as it sort of spits out, so to speak, it's not in a nice straight line,
5: no,
4: like a horizontal line, it's a diagonal line.
5: Where I'm working, it's on a definite diagonal.
4: Yes, and so you start with four bobbins?
5: Yes. You start with four bobbins,
4: only
5: which
4: four.
5: Is two pairs.
4: Two pairs.
5: The thread on two of the bobbins, you wind on one, measure some thread off, and then wind up the other one. Mm-hmm. So your all your bobbins are in pairs. Of course, everything has exceptions.
4: Sure.
5: Most of the lace I make, you only ever deal with four bobbins at once.
4: Okay.
5: There are a couple laces where you deal with more, but I've never done them. I think you've tried
2: I
5: them
2: tried once. The torsion is known to have two pairs per pin. So you've got two pairs coming in to work that stitch there. You work the stitch, put in the pin, and then you take the two pairs out. One goes diagonally that way and the other one goes that way. There is another form of lace making called Paris lace, and it takes two pairs, so you've got four pairs.
5: Four bobbins, threads.
2: Eight threads. One, yeah. Two, three, four, five, six, seven, eight to work one stitch. I got as far as filling out the working diagram with coloured thread like we were in kindergarten, and that was fine. But when it came to the lace making, no, that's one that just didn't click with me.
4: No. Yeah. Mm-hmm.
2: There's some beautiful work.
4: So you've mentioned a few times different types of lace, and for example, just then you mentioned Paris. Is that actually literally from Paris?
2: Yeah. The initial one for that particular technique is called Flanders, which is where it started. Then you go on to Paris lace, Pointe de Paris it's called in Paris, and the other one is Banche, spelled B-I-N-C-H-E. That is a very fine lace. Again, that's four pairs coming into one point.
4: So what sort of makes lace it characteristics makes from
2: much exactly the same
4: different areas?
5: It's just the way the local women, and it was predominantly women, developed the lace. And I guess they got together and talked and said, I tried this and it worked, and it developed.
4: Mm. And it became distinguishing in those areas.
5: Yeah. And they sold it. Many of them originally worked for a pittance, literally.
2: They used to make the lace, lengths of lace, and the lace merchants used to come around to the cottages and say, we'll have that bit, and they'd cut it off. And these poor ladies in their cottages with foot warmers and a special light, would just kept making lace, and they started about 5 or 6 years old. They make beautiful lace. But it was really hard on these lace makers. By 30, some of them were blind. They didn't have the medical, and
5: they didn't have good ergonomics. They didn't have good chairs. No, they didn't have good lighting.
2: Yeah. The lighting gun they used was a glass bowl in the middle of the group that made lace, and the glass was lighted by candles, and the light would reflect onto their pillows, and that's how they worked. No electricity in those days. This is back in the 16th, 17th century.
5: So it's very old, but we are trying to keep it very new as well.
2: So anybody out there who wants to join Lace Makers, please look up our webpage. I don't know if I'm allowed to give it out.
4: Well, it's a community group. Why not?
2: Okay. ALGSA.org.au. That's our webpage.
5: And that's South Australia.
4: I'll put that on the interview.
5: We're actually part of a national organization, which is the Australian Lace Guild.
2: Yeah.
5: And if you look up Australian Lace Guild, you'll find our webpage at australianlaceguild.com.au.
4: So how often do you meet, and where do you meet?
2: Whenever we can.
4: When your amateur radio license commitments allow you.
2: My husband reckons. Are you staying home today, do you? You're listening, love.
5: In South Australia, we have a lace house that we meet every Tuesday in West Torrens.
2: 54 West Street, Torrensville.
5: And we're there every Tuesday.
4: Now, when you say every Tuesday,
2: between
4: morning
2: 10 to 2,
5: with the exception of December and January, where there are a couple, maybe one day in December, and usually we're back by the last Tuesday in January. Yeah. But the rest of the year, we're there every Tuesday. There's a group that meets there the first Saturday as well. Touting specializes on the first Tuesday. We have our general meetings on the third Tuesday, and we are trying to have some workshops occasionally on the fourth Tuesday. And we're
2: both heavily involved in.
5: They just conned me into teaching a needle ace. We also run, is it called Come and Try or Learn a Lace Tuesday?
2: Come and Try. We have a Come and Try session once a year usually, and this time it's on the 29th of August, Saturday.
4: Oh, it's still to come.
2: Yes.
5: It's still to come? It's
2: so just anybody out there who wants to learn bobbin, lace making, what have we got? Tatting, bobbin lace, and what's the other one? Tenerife, is it?
5: Whatever. No.
2: Whatever.
5: Anyway, definitely tatting, bobbin lace.
2: And a needle lace of some description.
5: Yeah, I can't remember which one at the moment.
4: Oh, what sort of times would that be?
5: It's 10 to 4 on the Saturday the 29th. Mm-hmm. And we don't really charge very much. We only charge $25 for the whole day.
2: You bring your own lunch, but we've got morning and afternoon tea, coffee on the run.
5: We provide all of your equipment. Mm-hmm. We do have some equipment for sale. And if you come to do bobbin lace, you'll do a small piece in the morning, and which is a leaf, and a slightly bigger piece, which in the afternoon, which if you succeed in finishing it, turns into a flower. So you go away with a little leaf and a flower.
4: And like I said, if you succeed and finish it, and then Tina, and then Shirley just like pinched lips to get up.
5: I'm
2: the bobbin lace teacher, so.
5: I don't think we've ever had a day that everybody hasn't finished the leaf. So everybody goes away with the leaf.
4: I could be the first.
2: No. It's a very simple pattern. It really is. When we first started doing it, I was teaching just the leaf all day. Then I only had bobbins wound for the leaf. Then I had everybody else who wasn't running a class winding bobbins for the afternoon, because I had to find the pattern for the flower, because they'd all finished their leaf in the morning. We had to wind bobbins for the afternoon. Now I wind bobbins for the leaf in the morning, the flower in the afternoon.
5: And most people will get 2 or 3 inches or maybe 10 centimeters of the flower. You need about another 4 or 5. We send them home with their lace. If they don't finish the, we keep the pillows and bobbins unless they buy a kit. But we do send them home with all their threads wound on something, so they could actually wind them back onto bobbins and finish them, and we give them a bit of styrofoam to put some pins in and make sure the lace actually stays together. Tatting, they access relatively inexpensive tatting shuttles, so whoever's participating can actually buy a cheap tatting shuttle, much cheaper than commercially in the stores. And they go away with whatever they've made. And tatting, there is only one knot, but it takes...
4: The eyes are going to the side.
2: Well, I went to a tatting workshop many, many years ago. I thought, I'll have a go at this. And my teacher got so fed up with the way I was not using the tatting shuttle properly. She brought in a tatting shuttle, which was nearly 6 inches long. I think you can use that, Shirley. By the end of the workshop, I said, no, that's not for me, thank you. I'll stick with my bobbin lace.
5: And I was first shown tatting on an amateur radio weekend. And they said...
2: Oh, that was fun.
5: Somebody said, if you can get some string and an ice cream stick.
2: Yes.
5: That can work as your shuttle, and I can show you how to tap.
2: That was Mary, wasn't it?
4: Wow. Yes. Well, that was a lovely way of weaving in the two together.
2: Yes.
5: Well, it actually happened.
4: The wiring's there. You can't help it.
5: Yeah. I mean, that's how it happened. But I'm not a good tatter. I can make a little tiny butterfly that's the very basic. But my love is bobbin lace, so...
2: I've made an owl, a big one and a little one in tatting.
5: Yeah.
2: And that's hiding somewhere. I collect owls, you see, so... Oh, yeah. See.
5: But it also is determined by the thread. Comparing the Honiton lace...
4: Okay, this is a very fine lace that I now have in my hand again, and it's...
5: That's sort of like shaped like a flower, but it's very...
4: It's very... Very fine.
2: If you think of a sewing thread, is classed as a number 50. The Honiton bobbin lace, the higher the number, the finer the thread. That was probably made with about 180, which is as fine as your hair. Initially, they used to have bobbin lace thread, which was 220, Egyptian thread, 220. They don't make it anymore. So the finest you can get, as far as I know, is 180.
4: And you compared that to hair?
2: Your hair,
4: That's a nice comparison to give, as a description to explain that, yes.
5: The Honiton, with this stuff, I can tug my threads quite well because it is cotton. And that's the other thing. Usually we use natural fibers.
4: So was this done on a
2: pillow? Yes.
4: Hang on, pillow cushion? I'm confused now.
2: Pillow. It's a pillow.
4: I think I called it a cushion again, didn't I?
2: Pillow.
5: Yeah, well,
2: we have
5: pin cushions and lace pillows.
4: Oh, thank you. That really helps. Yes, because the pin cushions
2: pin
4: are
2: cushions
4: you have
2: a
4: off to
2: thing
4: the,
2: on
4: side
2: the side
4: that
2: yeah.
4: you put the pins in to keep track of them. And so, of course, that makes sense.
5: But the Honiton, and when you're talking standard sewing thread, so we'd usually use quilting cotton. If you wrap that around something round, you could squish it together and you could get about 50 wraps. The Honiton, we're talking 160?
2: No.
5: 120?
2: No, that's the size of the thread. The wraps in Brenda's book is about 95 wraps of that thread per centimetre.
4: So you're talking about on the end of a bobbin, how many times you can wind it around?
5: Or a round pencil.
4: Or pencil.
5: Any round thing, if you wound the threads around and push them together and measured
2: like
5: a centimeter,
2: all flat.
5: You would get 50 for ordinary sewing thread. You'll get 95 for Honiton.
4: In a centimeter.
5: In a centimeter.
4: All flat, not double flat.
5: That determines what size your graph is. So a graph for this thread is always going to be bigger for the pattern is going to be much bigger for this thread.
4: That's the
5: original
4: pillow that's here
5: the
4: with
5: pillow,
4: the lace on it as opposed to the...
5: With ordinary sewing cotton versus the Honiton, which would... The pin holes you can actually see on the edge. They're all the little holes on the edge.
2: They're very
5: close together compared to these holes.
4: Mm-hmm. Yes.
2: This is worked on graph paper, which is 10 to the inch, which is about 2 millimeter square on the graph paper. That one is about 1 millimeter. Maybe less between the actual pins on that piece of lace.
5: So, and the scarves that I have done.
2: Yeah, they're much bigger.
5: I think from memory that the pins from one pin to the next diagonally was actually 7 centimeters apart.
2: Yeah.
5: And it made up much faster. I could actually make... The scarf is about 12 centimeters wide, and I could make about 4 centimeters in 2 hours.
2: So very slow. Lace making is very, very slow.
5: I could
2: slow.
5: Make that much in 2 hours. Where
4: it's still faster than any crocheting I've ever done. So.
5: Where if I was doing traditional bobbin lace with thread, I'd be looking at about... In 2 hours, I would do 2 square inches. if I'm really progressing well.
4: Yeah. So what makes you stick to lacing when it's
2: fascinating, it's a challenge. You finish one pattern, you go and find another one, and you think, how do I work this? Well, you look up your books and you find out the various stitches that you want to do.
5: Or if you're creative, you learn a new method and you go experimenting. is called Tenerife.
4: Tenerife, okay. So again, we've got a metal hoop.
5: Ring. And you actually start with a graph behind it, which is evenly spaced line so that you have...
4: Is that on a piece of paper when you say that?
5: Okay. Well, this would be on a piece of paper. Okay. And you normally would have usually some form of foam underneath that you can stick pins into to anchor your...
4: Because, again, you're working above. You're not working, material because
5: and
4: it's
5: you
4: lacing.
5: Start by weaving the thread in and out around. And if you don't have a hoop, you would have just the pins sticking into the foam. But then you would... Usually you go diagonally across the circle, and you usually work in a circle, but you don't have to.
2: Isn't the base of that like spokes, wheel spokes?
5: Yeah, it's like wheel spokes.
4: Metallic
5: material. If you sort of, I don't think I started that on the hoop. I think I've made the hoop, once I had the circle, I sort of attached the hoop.
4: So then you had to go in through the...
5: I went around. That's just sort of whipped in, and
4: I see. So the actual lace is from here, and then you've added on these little hoops so that you can add the hoop. That wasn't good language. You've added little loops so you can add the hoop through them.
5: Yeah.
4: Yes,
5: yeah.
4: That makes sense.
5: So I could display it.
4: Yeah. So what was this called again?
5: Well, that's Tenerife.
4: Tenerife
5: is an island off of Spain, and they developed Tenerife. It's another type of needle lace because once you get your spokes, you use a needle to, usually you start weaving around the spokes in the center, around and around, in and out, in and out. And then you either have a pattern or make it up like I did on that one.
2: And there is another form of that Tenerife. Called Sol Lace, S-O-L, which is similar to that, but it's in South America.
5: Oh, I didn't know that.
2: Yeah.
5: I've learned something too.
4: just in case you've just tuned in, you're listening to Radio Adelaide 11.5 FM Digital Radio. This is Interview, and today we have Tina and Shirley here talking about everything lace. We're just covering different regions of the world and different needle sizes. And this one happens to be... that wasn't helpful. I just held the lace and then shook it as if people can see. What I'm holding is from Spain.
5: Tenerife. Yeah. Which is an island off of Spain.
4: Island off of Spain. And then Shirley mentioned...
2: Another lace called Sol Lace, S-O-L, which is the same... Similar to that, and I don't know which came first, Tenerife or Sol Lace, but Sol Lace is made specifically in South
5: Tenerife.
2: America.
5: Yeah.
4: Because this is still lace. It's not bobbin lace.
5: No, it's a needle.
2: That's a needle lace.
4: What's the difference between this Tenerife and, for example, the snowflake?
5: The snowflake is, that is done with a pattern on something that you, and it's really easy now that we've got good foams.
4: Foam. Okay.
5: As in styrofoam. It's not styrofoam anymore, but that's the idea. I think they actually used originally something like a bit of wood with nails in it, and they would have set nails, they would weave in the spokes in, and then they would use threads to weave in and out of the spokes, and it creates a little center, and that sort of anchors it. And then you weave in and out between some of the spokes to get other shapes.
4: Okay. Mm-hmm.
5: And you just keep weaving until you fill it all up the way you want it.
4: Okay. I can see how that would work. So if I think of a very basic loom for doing basic weaving. I can see how there would have been nails in a straight line, and you'd weave one thread all the way around.
2: And that's just
4: until you get to the top, and then
5: you'd go back and go back and forth. That's done circularly. Usually, I have done square ones with varying degree of success because they don't necessarily want to hold square. when you have spokes that go into a square, it sort of your tension has to be magnificent to get it to stay square.
2: One of our ladies used to make shield type shapes and work the Tenerife in the shield, in the shape of a shield, you know, a straight bottom down the sides, then a V-shape down the bottom, which was like a shield. Actually, like that. That shape, only much shorter.
4: The banner, wow.
2: That one there.
4: I've heard ladies. Do any men get involved with
2: that? Oh, yes. We had, we used to have a 16-year-old who used to ride his motorbike to lace class with his helmet under one arm, his lace pillow over the other arm, and he'd go into the class. He would only make black lace, which is very hard on the eyes, and his mother got it all. It's somebody up in Queensland. I'm sorry, I don't know the name, but good luck to you.
5: Unfortunately, we don't have a lot of men, and a lot of men, some of the most famous lace, current contemporary lace makers are actually designers in Europe.
2: Yes.
5: And they design the lace and other people make it.
4: As in men.
5: As in
2: men.
5: Yes.
2: Yeah.
5: Thankfully, some countries are still teaching children to make lace.
2: Yes.
5: We had a, every year National runs a conference and we have workshops and we try to have an international tutor. This year our conference is in Western Australia. And if anybody out there is the least bit interested, they could still register by going on to our Australian Lace Guild website. The information's all there. Unfortunately, they won't get into our international tutor because that class has been filled before the end of the first month of registration. Yeah. But
4: people involved in lacing really get into it.
5: Last year's tutor was from Slovenia.
2: Yeah.
5: And they still have classes in schools of how to make lace.
2: For the kids to make lace.
5: For the kids. And the kids start making lace at 3 and 4 years old. And if you've ever seen somebody that's learned something from a very young age, I once saw a lace maker who had learned as a child. I was doing a Milanese lace, which was the ribbon we showed you, mm-hmm. with the little
4: purple one. With the,
5: and it was done in ribbon. Well, Milanese is done in many ribbons. So you actually connect the ribbons together and make things.
4: Is that from
5: things.
4: Melanesia? No.
5: It's actually, it's Italian, isn't it?
2: Yes.
4: Okay, got that completely wrong.
5: And
2: from Milan.
5: I was doing a Milanese lace, which was the ribbon we showed you, mm-hmm. with the little
4: purple one. With the,
5: and it was done in ribbon. Well, Milanese is done in many ribbons. So you actually connect the ribbons together and make things.
4: Is that from Melanesia? No.

0: put this quite a few different tapes together or ribbons, and you just build your shape with ribbons. Or ribbons, we usually ribbons, call it tape lace, because you do, and you don't use, where this one had, what did I say, about 40 pairs of bobbins, you would use maybe 10 pairs. So you don't have a whole lot of bobbins. You also don't have very many pins in the middle.
1: Pins are only on the side of, for Milanese, traditionally Milanese lace.
0: And most tape laces.
1: Yeah.
0: Unfortunately, I don't think I have a picture of my unicorn. I collect unicorns and have done for 40-odd years. But I saw a Russian tape lace pattern for unicorn, and it took my fancy. And as you can see, all my lace is pretty much colored. As Shirley said, there's one piece here other than the fillet that is white. I do lots of colored lace.
2: I'm really eyeing off the purple flower that you've just put.
0: The pansy? We'll talk about that in a minute.
1: We haven't got much time left.
0: Okay, we better talk past.
2: Yeah, you have a little bit of time.
0: I've lost my thread. Let's go to
2: The threads are all here.
0: Yeah, they are.
2: Put them back together.
0: That's a combination of more traditional needle lace. It's a purple pansy with a yellow center and very predominant edges with a very lacy leaf, green leaf behind it.
2: Actually, does remind me of a type of coloring in style I've seen people do.
0: That's why I like needle lace, because needle lace is kind of coloring with threads. That probably isn't quite traditional, because the pansy is very solid and there's no holes in it. Normally traditional needle lace would have more holes in it than that
2: it
0: has.
2: The leaves
1: on that are showing the actual veins of the leaf, not the solid part of the leaf. It's showing the veins in the leaf.
0: The leaves are done in contemporary lace, because I'm not using any standard way of putting the buttonholes together. I'm just making I filled out the lines where I wanted them, and then I filled in between them just the way I felt like doing.
2: So this was your design?
0: Yeah.
2: So with something like this, would you leave it on the background like this, or would you take this off and then put it on a bit of clothing?
0: That's the plan.
2: Which plan is that?
1: Yeah.
0: I made that in
1: A long time ago.
0: Probably 8 years ago, and the plan was to actually put it on a top. But I made it for a display, and it's been in the display with my it actually had a big butterfly beside it.
2: Oh.
1: What happened to it?
0: Well, the big butterfly has been displayed separately now, and I couldn't find it tonight. But it was also done in contemporary lace, where I had the outline of the butterfly, but that was my moment in time with the butterfly visiting the pansy.
2: Oh,
0: wow. It was a big butterfly, but...
1: The contemporary lace is whatever you want to make. Tina was talking earlier about her tree, her bare tree, that she just did what she wanted. I couldn't find a bare tree for that workshop, and I was with my grandson, and he found a gum tree. He said, "Nana, will this work?" Oh, yeah, okay, so I took a photograph. So when the teacher came and said, "What are you doing for your tree?" I said, "Well, I haven't got a bare tree, but I've got this photograph of a gum tree bark." I said, "But I've got no idea how to start." And she said, "Go home, find all your embroidery threads, pick out the colours, come back tomorrow and we'll make it." And we did. And there was not one green or brown thread in that bark. Any colour of the rainbow, pink, blue, grey, yellow, there was a yellow in it, but there was no brown, there was no green. And I just worked it. You just play with it. Make it what you want.
0: Still weaving.
1: Yeah.
0: And, there's also, neither of us have done a lot of the other embroidered laces. Limerick

0: in Ireland has a particular type of embroidered lace. Again, you have a net. It is embroidery, but it's on a very fine net. So almost like the net that you would use for a wedding veil. And it's the way you embroider across it and the different stitches you use to create the lace.
1: So it's more like needle lacing than embroidery.
0: Yes, it is a needle lace.
2: Working on a much very, very fine
1: thread. How do you distinguish that difference?
0: The biggest difference between that particular lace and regular embroidery is you do it on a fine net. So when you finish, you wouldn't want to wear it without the appropriate clothing underneath.
2: That's true.
0: With normal embroidery, most pieces, if you made it into a piece of clothing, that would be your outer clothing. Because nobody could see through it. This is very fine wedding veil type lace.
2: Same as the Honiton.
0: And some, I know, wasn't it Kate? Princess Kate's wedding veil that had Honiton lace all over it?
2: Yes.
0: The girls in Honiton made the lace to attach to her wedding veil.
2: To Princess Catherine, yeah.
0: To Princess Catherine.
1: This is probably not going to be a great segue after that. Because we're running out of time and I've been looking at this... Sorry, bad timing. This... I really want to ask about this.
2: I saw a photograph of it in one of the overseas magazines, and my husband likes the Minions, and I thought I can make that, so I made my birthday card. It's a blue trifold card. It's got yellow for the body, a blue shirt type thing with black feet and black across the centre of his head, which is yellow with feathers coming off the top, and a big googly eye in the minute.
0: The googly eye is definitely not lace.
1: Glad you confirmed that.
0: We don't have to be serious.
2: No.
0: When I go away on a trip, I take little metal hoops and I use a combination of needle lace and Tenerife and make all sorts of sun catchers and or Christmas tree decorations, or you can call them earrings or whatever you want to call them. I don't care what you call them. I usually give them away. It's amazing what people think when you give them a little thing to keep.
1: Well, so we have run out of time. Is there anything you haven't said that you would like to say about lacing?
0: Come join us.
2: No matter your age, we'd like you to come and join us to make lace.
1: Or gender.
0: We need more men.
2: We don't care.
0: We would love to get more younger people involved.
2: Yes, please.
0: Because, unfortunately, I'm one of the younger people at the Lace Guild, and I'm well into my 70s. And... It does take time, but it's so rewarding. It's so relaxing once you learn how to do it.
2: I used to choose the time after when the kids were young. I had got twins and they had school.
0: Hurry up.
1: That's really all we have time for here on Interview here on Radio Adelaide.
2: Okay.
1: Thank you for listening. Please check out the photos on the Interview Facebook page. I'm Eleonora. Until next time, stay well, keep learning, keep listening.

meant to help me build Zen. But as I lay there on my bed, you enter my thoughts, stop doing that.

0: Hello and welcome. I'm Amelia Veal and we are here on Radio Adelaide 101.5 for another episode. Oh, sorry, I've just run over my cord. For another episode of Perry M Party, where we get to chat, discuss, deep dive all things perimenopause and menopause. I'm laughing because I've attached my headphones to the chair and I was just saying to today's guest, Lexi, I keep it real on this program. We are very real. So everyone gets to share in the perimenopause, menopause journey of mine, which is warts and all. So today I am so excited to introduce you to this elusive guest who I've just mentioned, who joins us. Lexi is the founder of Lexi Empowering You. She's a wellness practitioner, intuitive coach, energy healer, and passionate advocate for helping women reconnect with themselves through movement, mindset, and self-discovery. Through her work, Lexi creates space where women can pause, reset, and rediscover their confidence, purpose, and well-being. One of the ways she does this is through the B Class in Adelaide Hills, which is a music-driven movement experience that blends elements of dance, fitness, yoga, and mindfulness, creating a supportive space for women to move, release stress, build strength, and reconnect with their bodies. For women navigating perimenopause and menopause, feeling strong, energized, and connected to themselves can sometimes feel challenging. So tonight we'll be exploring how movement, mindset, and self-care can support women through this stage of life, and why finding joy in movement may be one of the most powerful well-being tools we have. Lexi, welcome to Perry M Party.
1: Thank you.
0: Ah, so good. And I can speak from personal experience that the B Class is so much fun.
1: So much fun. It just feeds us with joy.
0: It does. It feeds us with joy. So I'm really interested. We're going to dive a bit more into how you got involved in that, why you came to discover B Class and the joy that it brings you. So first though, like maybe even if you just start, let's just start with that story, like where it came from and where your journey sort of started. I know, I feel like it's got a bit of a COVID theme to it. And where, like how you discovered this joy and then what was that step to bringing it to others?
1: Oh, okay. So my discovery of the B Class did start during COVID when I was taking a little break from my day job, forced break, I guess, from my day job, and the thought of not being able to go out dancing, wasn't available, perhaps wasn't going to be available. So I was looking for a fitness dance class, and then I discovered the B Class on just on socials and went, wow, this is the class that I want to do. And it was only in Canada. And I thought, oh dear. But then I did a bit more searching and found out that the only place that it was so far was Adelaide. And I was I was so excited. So I booked myself in and went to my first class. And from the moment I turned up, that warm, welcoming feeling that the leaders offered me just felt different to any other fitness class that I'd ever done before. And then the music started and the sweat started dripping off me, and I was completely moved. It was where my sweat turned to tears and yeah. I realized that that moving your body and dance for my soul was just magic, and that it shifted emotions and answers questions, and yes, I haven't looked back. And so then when the opportunity to become a leader came about, I was doing a number of things at the time, but I said yes because I'm into saying yes, which is why I'm here too.
0: And Lee's like, what? Yes. Well, you know, and it's about recognizing those right opportunities to say yes to as well.
1: Yes.
0: It's funny because I was trying to explain B Class to someone and I was like, well, I don't know. And I didn't know what to expect. It just came up on my social feeds. I wasn't really looking for anything, but, you know, it's winter and I was like, I need to move and I want to move in a way that's fun. I love exercise. I run. So I do exercise, but I was looking, I think it was like not just the exercise component, but the fun and the something different and music. I love music.
1: Yes.
0: But it's funny, and someone was like, so what is it? And I was like, oh, well, I kind of,
1: It's really hard to explain sometimes to people.
0: Yeah, it's kind of like music, exercise. But when I first went, because I've done a few sessions now.
1: Yes.
0: And the first one I was thinking, oh, it'll just be a bit of fun and it'll be easy. But I was actually surprised at how much of a workout it was as well.
1: Yes.
0: And I didn't, you know, it's not like I'm proficient in dance. People were going left and I was going right and the arms were going up and mine were going down. But I never felt self-conscious about that. It's so fun. As you know, there was just this real energy and everyone was so nice and they are very welcoming. You are welcoming, but you create a space where everyone was welcome. They're like, oh, hi, haven't seen you. La, yeah. La, la. I was like, oh, yeah.
1: Oh, it's so amazing. And they're all the, like, we'll call it ingredients that I think for me too, they were the things that resonated with me.
0: Yeah.
1: So that welcoming feeling, so community feeling. The no judgment and the lights are low, the music's really loud. It kind of allows you that opportunity to get out of your head and into your body and the movements are repetitive, so therefore you also have the opportunity to get out of your mind and just go, oh yeah, okay, I've got this, and then it changes. But that just allows that joy or the music, the lyrics to be the medicine in your life as well.
0: Yeah.
1: In that moment.
0: Yeah.
1: And so, and that just creates all the emotional feelings or the release or the joy, whatever comes to you, I guess, at the time.
0: Yeah, and it's interesting because there's been a couple of times where I've just been, you know, doing the move and you're thinking, so you're not, like, so often my mind's a busy place but you don't have time for busy. There's no time for overthinking anything because you're like, okay, next move. So you're thinking about the doing and in your body and in that moment. But then, like, I definitely had a couple of times where it's like, and then it sort of starts low. Like, I'm just trying to feel it, like maybe, you know, in my stomach or in somewhere, and it just lifts up definitely through my heart space. And suddenly you're like, oh yeah, oh yeah. And it's sort of really up.
1: Yeah, so great.
0: I'm making lots of movements. No one can see me because it's radio, but picture this, listeners. My arms are moving. It's very expressive and there is a lot of upward energy.
1: Yes, and I think I also try, like, it's to talk about the modifications, right? Because it's just about moving your body and having fun or having the release. It doesn't have to be about getting it exactly how I do it or how any leader does it or how the girl in front of you is doing it. You know, it's, yeah.
0: Yeah.
1: It's just really, it's about your own individual journey.
0: Yeah.
1: Within that song or the class it's so good.
0: Yes, and it is. And you particularly bring a fabulous energy as well. So, and one of the other things, you know, that's obviously one area, but your passion for helping women and connect is also part of Alexi Empowering You. So talk to us about reconnecting with yourself and the work that you do. And obviously for listeners with, we're targeting women, you know, in perimenopause, menopause, but obviously this can apply across anything. But what's happening particularly for women in perimenopause that you're seeing and why this reconnection concept becomes very prevalent, very, like, almost something we can't ignore? Like, for me, it's like, who are you? Like, where are you? What do you want? But, I mean, what's your experience of that and how's that work with the people you're working with?
1: Yeah, I think that especially women in midlife, the mental load is heavy and we don't give ourselves permission enough to take time out. Like, in your mental load, why not put time for you into that mental load? And whilst that's another thing on your list, perhaps it's just that permission you need or the date with yourself that you need to then encourage you or give you confidence to get outside of your comfort zone, do something for yourself. We're giving, a lot of us are givers in whatever, you know, however your life is going, whether it's professional life, your relationships. And I just really want to empower women or people in general to, but for this episode, we're, you know, talking about women, but empower women to choose yourself, and that there's nothing wrong with that. And we should feel empowered to do that. Our families should be empowering us to do that too. So, and whether it's like your bigger, you know, your family as a whole, or just your immediate family that you look after. And we're role modeling that for our daughters as well. And so making time, and that doesn't always have to start with the hour dance class, you know. It could just be what does 5 minutes look like to you, and could you then build on that? And I just, because, yeah, when we create that, well, when we choose that for ourselves, it creates positive momentum in our life to choose more positive things, and then that positivity or that joy or that release, it does kind of catapult you, like the momentum flows.
0: Yeah.
1: And then that is, it's like the ripple effect, right? So it ripples positively into your family, to your home life, to your professional life. And I'm just really passionate about that. And so rather than, you know, in our fight, flight or survival, operating in those kind of modes, we can choose to just pause, maybe linger for 5 minutes and go, oh, look at me. I really enjoyed that, you know, 5 minute cup of tea by myself because I got up a little extra early. Or actually, I'm a person, I need to move my body. I'm going to go for a walk, whatever it looks like for you. Wellness is really important, and you shouldn't be last. And I think that that's something that women in midlife, I enjoy encouraging them to feel that confidence to choose you.
0: Yes.
1: Yeah.
0: And the guilt complex comes in, doesn't it?
1: Always. Yes. But, you know, but that's not bad too. Like, we just have to acknowledge it, say thank you and move forward, right?
0: Yeah.
1: For making the right choices.
0: Yeah. It's really interesting, you know, when you talked about that pause. I, you know, I remind myself often of the Viktor Frankl, I think that's his name, the saying, freedom lies in the space. And I love that. And I love reminding myself that the space being the pause, and I control the space, you know, before reaction, before response, before whatever. Freedom, my true freedom lies in that space. So, you know, and for me, that's been a really, it's challenging, and I totally don't always get that right. And sometimes.
1: Because we're human.
0: Sometimes, like, my youngest son will take a million years to get out the door, and sometimes it will just be like, ah! But otherwise, it can be like, okay.
1: Yeah.
0: Right. Now, Rupert, how might we get out the door?
1: Yeah.
0: But there is a freedom in, and then because how I respond and how I move that then sets a tone for what, you know, experience I want moving forward for the rest of the day. So I love that freedom lies in the space. And another thing I was thinking as you were talking, like, what might that be? And 5 minutes, enjoy that cup of tea. A few months ago, I went and did forest bathing.
1: Oh, yeah, fun.
0: It was so good. In Kaipo. And there was some local lady, and there was actually three of them that ran slightly different parts to the day. But the fascinating thing to me for forest bathing was we went and just stood quietly by ourselves in the forest. And when I had that pause, when I gave myself that space, it was so, like, the forest suddenly became very loud, and, like, the layers of details in the leaves and the grass and the tree. And I was like, oh, this was here the whole time. Like, the noise was the wind, and, like, the different branches hitting against each other. But it suddenly, I was like, this is really loud. How did I not hear it before? And then, like, the leaves and the different layers and the patterns, I was like, how did I not see it before? But because I just didn't stop. And so, for me, the big thing is the pause is slowing down and taking that time, giving myself permission, but then actually also rewiring myself to slow. I'm not good at that. That's hard. I'm very much trainer wheels for that.
1: Yeah, me too. The pause is harder. I think it would be hard for we're doers.
0: Yeah.
1: Lots of us are doers.
0: Yes.
1: So the pause is tricky, but it's practice, right? Like everything.
0: Yeah.
1: It's just practice and being kind to yourself, that we don't have to have all the answers or we don't have to notice all the glimmers.
0: Yeah.
1: You know? But if we're kind to ourselves and when we do, we kind of celebrate that. Noticing or celebrate that we took some time for ourselves and tried to pause, even if it didn't work out,
0: yeah,
1: or it got interrupted,
0: yeah,
1: that's okay because yes. At least you're thinking about it.
0: Yes, and I think that point, because we're doers, 100%. Because I feel like when I slow or just stop, I'm not doing. And my body's like, oh, I got to do it. I got to go. So that is, for me, almost feels very foreign and like a rewiring. So what would you say to someone who might, like myself, like how to sit in that space? Like what are some of the skills and techniques that you work with women that might help us in that slow?
1: I love using journaling as my go-to. I mean, you'll see that I like to share journaling prompts. And sometimes for me, it just stops the looping, right? Mm. And or the ruminating, whatever you'd like to call it.
0: Yeah.
1: And, you know, because we're deep thinkers, we care a lot. And we notice all the details. So I think that journaling can be a really... And some people will think, oh, my goodness, yes, okay, great. I'm going to sit down and start writing. But maybe it's something to try. Another thing, a little technique that I love to do is try to change the language that I use, like speak kindly to yourself.
0: Yes.
1: Oh. And so... Your words are powerful, so why not choose them carefully in our heads as well? So yeah. Not just the words that come out of our mouths, but the things that we're telling ourselves. You know, let's design the ultimate ideal life. Why not?
0: Mm.
1: And then that can be that inner critic, you know, thank them for coming to the, you know, to the forefront. However, we've got this, you know. I'm going to choose to say nice things about myself and not let the fear creep in. But as one of my colleagues said today, you know, fear, we balance fear with love, right? So if the fear creeps in, which is the inner critic, perhaps just meet that with love. And
0: I love that. And because, you know, we would do that with our friends, with our siblings, yes. Our parents, our children, you know, like they might say something and they're worried or they feel bad about something and I can't do this. And then we'd go, oh, darling, you can. What about this? You're so good at that. Like, honestly, just having that narrative with ourselves.
1: Yes. It's easy to do it for somebody else, but why not choose it to do for yourself?
0: Yes.
1: Because you are the best project you'll ever work on, so why not start now?
0: Oh,
1: I know. I just can't help myself. See,
0: this is good. Okay. All right. So we've gone from space, freedom, doing things for ourselves. And now I want to swing back to movement because, okay. And for me, it's not either or. It's how can we find a little bit of space for both?
1: Mm-hmm.
0: But, you know, we talked about, you know, your journey and how B class was, you know, finding that brought joy to yourself.
1: Mm-hmm.
0: So what benefits do you see? What about the community of women that are coming along and participating? Like why is doing, and it doesn't, whether it's B class, whatever it might be, somebody might want to do Tai Chi, but the movement of our body and using that and bringing that in this journey in midlife, why is that something that you see is so powerful, can bring joy and is really important?
1: Great question. I think that it moves emotions and so they're not trapped in our body. I truly believe the body keeps the score.
0: Yeah.
1: It's been that's a great book that I've enjoyed reading and always just comes back to that for me.
2: Yes.
1: Is that, you know, we can move emotions. It's through movement. And things that are stuck in our head or in our heart or in our soul, movement can help that. So whether it's Qigong,
2: yeah,
1: whether it is
2: a sound
1: yoga,
2: bar.
1: A sound bar, yeah, that's right. It's all really powerful. And then also movement helps that neuroplasticity. And I'm not an expert in that field, but, you know, it really does. It helps our brains. You know, we're kind of, our brain is a muscle.
2: Yeah.
1: You know, and we're using that muscle when we move our bodies.
2: Yeah.
1: So that's really, like, how fabulous.
2: Yeah, I know.
1: And another muscle that we're moving.
2: Yeah, and I have done, like, obviously, and I've been and done one of your classes, so I've also done somatic healing. There's someone called Artemis in the Adelaide Hills. Yeah. She's amazing.
1: Yes.
2: And she does different, techniques to work you through. But because trauma or different experiences can be locked in your body, and the release of that is like, whoa.
1: It is.
2: It can be really,
1: really powerful.
2: Yeah, and that's sort of an extreme version. But the movement and keeping, and obviously it's got health benefits too.
1: Yes, it does.
2: From a fitness. But one of the things for you as well that you see is the community. Talk to me about why that element, like what do you feel is the power that's connected with community?
1: I think community is so important. Just a sense of belonging. And I think it's easier to make a choice for yourself to take the time out, because, you know, time is precious in our very busy lives. When you connect with people,
2: yeah,
1: we're all looking to belong, and there is something really, really powerful and special about being in a room with women and this collective effervescence of energy that where we all just cheer each other on. And, you know, I'm human, we're all human, and even if I make a mistake, everyone's like, oh, that was so good. I guess it just brings us all down to the same level. And that's what I really like about about the class that I run, the community of women. I'm just so grateful for them every week, because they also try to be just as welcoming as I am when it's the class that I run. And I felt that from the moment I walked into the B class, and I feel like that's a really important ingredient.
2: Yeah.
1: To the B class, but just any class or any group,
2: yeah,
1: that you, and in midlife, like, loneliness is, it's relative to anyone's life. You can have lots of people around you, and it can creep in at times where we're surrounded by people. But knowing that you can lean in sometimes to particular groups of what your emotional needs need, or your physical health or your wellness in general,
2: yeah,
1: needs, is, yeah, we shouldn't take community lightly. We should just,
2: no.
1: Hold on,
2: yeah,
1: anyone's life. You can have lots of people around you, and it can creep in at times where we're surrounded by people. But knowing that you can lean in sometimes to particular groups of what your emotional needs need, or your physical health or your wellness in general.

0: risk of dementia. And one of those is social isolation. So one of the risk factors that will potentially increase your risk of dementia is isolation. So exactly what you're saying, neuroscience supports.
1: Yeah, how great.
0: Not only, like, it's just so interesting that it can, you know, not only, not from a perspective of reducing loneliness per se, which obviously that does, but reducing loneliness improves our brain health, which reduces our risk of dementia. Like, the body is mentally integrated.
1: It's amazing.
0: which is not how Madison said it, but I'm like listening, I'm going, wow, we're like just this incredible integrated, like even within ourselves, you know, one system impacts the next, but then outside of ourselves in connections to between humans, like it
1: helps us as a whole too.
0: Very cool. And because one thing you're also working in around is energy, and you've mentioned it a little bit. So just like what for you is that energy that's brought, you know, by individually dancing and collectively doing something together?
1: Yeah, okay. So yes, I do energy healing. I am the conduit to helping energy flows through me to heal people. I guess it gets them to relax, and I use it, channel it in my class as well, through movement. So I'm doing spiritual guidance as well, and I think that's definitely what comes over me when I'm doing the V class. I just can't help but share the energy and connect us all.
0: I'm looking at the time because we literally don't have that much time. But what does that mean? Like how, like channeling energy and, you know, connecting with that, like, is there a way, like, how does that even, like, is it a bigger, like, what is the explanation of that? What does that mean?
1: I work with spirit.
0: Yeah.
1: So it's a spirituality. I work with spirit. I work for spirit. And so Reiki healing is maybe also, like, it's the same vein as energy healing. It's the same title, I guess. And, it intuitively just... That's how I guide my playlists as well. So the intention of my playlists are all around choice, and I'm given messages of what I should share.
0: Yeah,
1: I know that's really deep.
0: I did an introductory Reiki course. I do lots of things because I love trying.
1: Yeah, you're amazing. Go.
0: But
1: I haven't done the forest bath thing. That sounds amazing.
0: Yeah, no, it's really good. I recommend that. But you know, and for me, because I don't know how I connect with energy. I just feel energy around me. So I was just interested in, like, because you feel grounded in that connection. Mine's very more loose, like here and there.
1: Yeah.
0: But I love it. So it's really good. Yeah. And I feel it in your class, like whatever it is.
1: So, and I love perhaps, to Reiki the room before people come in because.
0: Yeah. So perhaps it's beyond definition. I think maybe, like, certainly for me, the words, I'm like, yeah, it's there. It's this thing.
1: Oh, well, thank you. That sounds like a fabulous compliment. And but I feel energy too. And it's such a privilege to work for spirit.
0: Yeah, fantastic. All right. Well, in conclusion, because we're going to play out a song, but before we do, what is your final, you know, anything that you wanted to leave listeners, women, a message around, you know, what we've been talking about tonight?
1: I would say choose to put yourself in your calendar this week, this weekend, this month, and perhaps even start with something that a little tool that I like to use when I remember to pause, which is put your hand up in front of the mirror and with your five fingers visible and say five kind things about yourself and work towards that, just saying positive words to you. So thank you so much.
0: Yes, I like that. So our positive narrative. So that's the homework. Five, hand up in the mirror. We're looking
1: in
0: at ourselves.
1: In the mirror, you got to look at yourself.
0: Okay.
1: Yeah,
0: and then
1: I know.
0: Five kind things. I mean, that shouldn't cause me to pause. That's brilliant. I can say five kind things and look at myself.
1: Yeah.
0: Yeah.

0: That's fabulous. Thank you so much, Lexi. We are going to play out. We've run out. We won't get through the whole song. But Lexi loves Follow the Sun. So I just think that's the right one for us to play as we go out. Thank you so much.
1: Thank you so much.

My pain is weakness. I wear your mask to hide the bruises and the burns. It's all that I have known. So how can I let go? My soul's bitter.

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1: Space Nuts.
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4: Hello there. Thanks for joining us. This is Space Nuts, where we talk astronomy and space science. My name is Andrew Dunkley. Great to have your company on this, the 600 millionth episode. Well, it's maybe not that many, but we've done quite a few. What is it? 643 we're up to. Blimey. All right. What are we talking about? We're talking about an old clapped-out telescope. Fred happens to be its patron. He's old and clapped-out too. We're also going to look at a new black hole discovery, which was made after two black holes collided, and they recorded the loudest crash of gravitational waves ever. So what's it going to tell us? China is going to upgrade its space station and launch a new space telescope, and a star that got close to our sun may have caused a bit of a disturbance in the force. We'll tell you all about it on this episode of Space Nuts. And he's back again, as always. It's Professor Fred Watson, astronomer at large. Hello, Fred.
5: Hello, Andrew. Hello. Thank you for that nice introduction. It's nice to hear a welcome like that.
4: You know, I know I only said it a few seconds ago, but I forgot what I said. And then it dawned on me that I'd actually insulted you. Yes.
5: Oh,
4: yes.
5: Forget about that. Yeah. No, that's all right.
4: that's all right. You're right. Last week.
5: I am old and clapped out. There's no question about that.
4: Aren't we all? Yes. Aren't we all? Now, before we get into today's stories, the old clapped-out telescope I referred to is actually a wonderful device that I've actually seen in person when we were down in Melbourne a few years ago. It's the Melbourne telescope, dates back to 1869, and you're its patron because you were there when they put the first screw in it. Got you again.
5: Actually, so the link and the reason why I'm... Well, there's a number of reasons why this telescope is very close to my heart. One is that I was still at school when I found a picture of it in Henry King's History of the Telescope, a very famous book on the history of telescopes, published, I think, in 1955. Of course, when I came to Australia, I was interested to see it at Stromlo. Then, in 2003... the Stromlo Observatory had that terrible fire, bushfire, that went through, destroyed all the heritage buildings, including the one that that telescope sat in, and basically melted melted the dome onto the telescope. The dome was aluminium, and the telescope was wrecked. Its mirror was smashed and all the rest of it. The best we could hope to see would be for it to be a static exhibit in a museum, just the remnants. 5 years after the fire, 2008, when this consortium of Museums Victoria, the Astronomical Society of Victoria, Royal Botanic Gardens, Melbourne, because that's where it started its career.
4: Yeah.
5: I think the Bureau of Meteorology were involved as well. And they got together a plan to basically restore it. So I did play a role in that. In 2015, we actually held a workshop, which I chaired, which was about how you could update the optics of the telescope, because the mechanical stuff could be refurbished, but the optics were a different matter. And a sort of optical prescription was drawn up. Now, those optics are still in the process of being manufactured, but the telescope itself is now essentially mechanically complete. It is as complete as it was when it was built. And the work that's been done, more than 100 volunteers and staff from Museums Victoria and the Astronomical Society of Victoria, it's well over 100 have worked on it. And so last week there was a little party to celebrate that, and some of the museum's dignitaries said a few words, I said a few words, the chap who's been leading the project, Simon Brink, over the last few years, he said a few words. He's actually coming to lunch with us on Saturday.
4: Oh, lovely.
5: Even though he's in Melbourne, he's coming up, which is nice. So we had a celebration. So, and to be honest, what they've done is nothing short of miraculous, because there weren't any diagrams of all the bits and pieces of this telescope. There were engineering diagrams of the thing complete. They were published in a journal. But the individual parts, and probably thousands of components, screws, washers, pulleys, cogwheels of various different sizes, all of that, no idea what they looked like. And by scouring photographs of the telescope from many sources and working out things like the numbers of teeth you need on a cogwheel to make the things work properly, they've done a great job with all that. And now it's in basically in perfect working order, except it doesn't have its main mirror yet. That's being fabricated. It's at the moment still at Science Works, which is the Science Museum in Victoria, and it's a static exhibit.
4: Which is worth a visit, especially with the kids.
5: Yeah, it's a great place to go. And anybody who does go to Melbourne and sees Science Works, definitely have a look at the Great Melbourne Telescope. The hope is that one day it will be in its original building, which still exists in the Royal Botanic Gardens. But there's quite a bit of work needs to be done to make that OH&S satisfactory for 2026. That's the idea, that it will eventually be a working telescope for the public, for people to come and look through.
4: Wonderful. And if you can't get down to see it in Melbourne, just do a search for the Melbourne Telescope online and have a look at it, and you'll know what we're talking about. The lattice work is just beautiful. It is a glorious piece of equipment. And I stumbled across it. I didn't even know it was at Science Works when we went there, and we just went for a wander and found it, and I went, oh, Fred will love this. And then it turns out you were the patron. So.
5: Yes, that's right. It's... It's quite staggering. It's how big it is, isn't it? When you
4: it blows your mind. You just stand there in awe.
5: Big telescope. Mm. It was the biggest fully steerable telescope in the world at the time when it was built. It wasn't the biggest, but it was the biggest telescope in the world. But it wasn't far off.
4: Yeah, as a good friend of mine often says, it's a great piece of kit.
5: It was a great piece of kit, and hopefully it will be again one day. Yeah.
4: Fingers crossed. All right. Moving on, we're talking black holes. Very unusual. We don't usually talk about things like this, but this is an interesting one because they've made it a bit of a discovery. They've recorded the loudest crash of gravitational waves ever heard, and it was because of two black holes that decided to play billiards with each other, and boom. But it's what they've discovered from in the aftermath of all this that's getting interesting.
5: Yes, it is. Gravitational waves from colliding objects have been detectable by humans since 2015 with the LIGO laser interferometer gravitational wave observatory in America. And that now works with Virgo, which is an Italian gravitational wave observatory, and CAGRA, which is the Kamioka gravitational wave detector in Japan. So those three telescopes work together to pick up the vibrations of space, which are transmitted from very distant collisions usually. And it's usually neutron stars and black holes, with collisions between either neutron stars and neutron stars, or black holes and black holes, or neutron stars and black holes. Those all produce gravitational wave signals that are actually in the frequency range detectable by these telescopes, because that's a key part of it. The amount of energy that's involved tells you what the frequency of the gravitational waves is going to be. Mm. And as we've noted before, Andrew, it's curious that the gravitational waves that these telescopes are sensitive to are actually in the audio frequency regime. They're basically, if you just amplified them, you would have an audio signal, and that's basically what they do, except they're doing it in a very much more sophisticated way. The amount of shaking of space that they can detect is absolutely infinitesimal, but these things are sensitive enough that they can measure a distance that is a thousandth, I think it's a 10,000th actually, of the diameter of a proton. That's the accuracy with which they can measure the distance between two mirrors, which is how you do all this sort of thing. So that's the backstory. The forward story is that an object, or you don't have an object, you have a gravitational wave signal. It rejoices in the name of GW250114, That tells you that it was picked up on in January 2025. That's where the 25011 comes from. And it basically, on analysis, has been detected to be a collision between two black holes, each of which had around 32 times the mass of the Sun. And so they collided, and that set... set the gravitational waves on their way, because it basically disturbed space, it rippled space. So what's happened is, and this, as you mentioned at the beginning, is the loudest gravitational wave signal that's been detected, or that's certainly the most intense, the highest amplitude one.
4: Yeah.
5: So what has happened is that researchers have analysed the audio signal. And they found in it, basically, it's been described as a feature, which is something called a direct wave. It's a component of the signal, and it's a direct wave that has not, that's been seen before, but nobody's worked out what it is. But apparently, it is a feature that essentially... In the gravitational wave structure that comes from this event, you can tell this direct wave is to do with the event horizon of the combined black holes. Mm. So you've got two black holes, each of which has got its own event horizon. They're spinning around one another, getting ever closer, as we've seen that sort of thing before, and the frequency goes up of the gravitational waves. And then... suddenly it all stops because they've collided and there's no more accelerations, which is what you need to set up gravitational waves. At that point, the two two event horizons merge. Now, a recap on event horizons, that's the point of no return, basically. It's the distance from the black hole where the escape velocity is... more than the speed of light, and so nothing can escape from within the event horizon, and in particular light can't escape. So the event horizon is black. It's a sphere around the black hole through which you can't see, because nothing escapes, including light. So that is what the event horizon is. In a sense, it's imaginary, Andrew. You know, it's not a real surface. It's an imaginary surface, because it's just the boundary between what's visible and what's not visible. Not visible.
4: Yeah.
5: Now, we know when black holes collide, I don't know that much about the details of these things, but there is a period immediately after they've merged, which is called the ring down, and it's a time when they sort of consolidate as one black hole, and that means their event horizons also consolidate. And I think this direct wave that has been detected is basically an artifact of that ring down. What I guess is perhaps the takeaway message from this work is not that we've learned something miraculous and new about the event horizon, but that we've learned that there might be a way of, in future gravitational wave events, might be a way of analysing these direct waves to give us more information on the black hole event horizon, because at the moment we don't know much about it. We've seen them in the telescopes, observations from the Event Horizon Telescope, that amalgam of many radio telescopes, an Earth-sized array which has been used to look at the black holes in the centre of our own galaxy, and in M57, I think it was, fairly high degree of precision, and what we've seen is the black shadow of the event horizon. But perhaps with these gravitational waves, these direct waves, there might be a way of teasing out even more detail from these distant and highly enigmatic objects.
4: Yes, indeed. And another interesting thing that comes out of this story is that they're suggesting the measurements that they've made. Could be a step towards future tests of general relativity. direct waves. So, you know, there's all sorts of potential by the sound of it.
5: That's right. Yeah, I mean, exactly. And, of course, this is one of the holy grails of science generally, actually, certainly physics, to find chinks in general relativity, because at the moment it behaves exactly as predicted. Everything that we've seen in the universe follows the rules and regulations of general relativity in a perfect way. So maybe direct waves will, as you said, give us a way of testing general relativity. If we find things that don't work in general relativity, then that could be an opening into new physics, which is certainly a hot topic at the moment.
4: Indeed it is. Everyone, including Einstein, thinks something's wrong with it. They just can't find anything at the moment. Yes. It keeps coming up aces every time they test it.
5: Yeah, they think something's wrong with it because it doesn't sit with quantum mechanics. The two are incompatible, and they both work perfectly well, but they're incompatible.
4: Weird, isn't it?
5: Yes, that's very weird, yeah.
4: The other thing that I find fascinating about this story is that from something as simple as a gravitational wave, they're able to break it down and find information that is really just... You know, you can't see any of this. It's all just data, isn't it?
5: Yeah, that's correct. That's right. But the physics is well understood because general relativity is such a reliable tool for people to use to analyse these things. That's how we can make these statements about it. And yes, if we can find flaws with general relativity, it will be very exciting.
4: Indeed it will, and you can read all about it at the space.com website. They published their research in the journal Nature. This is Space Nuts with Andrew Dunkley and Professor Fred Watson.
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4: Now, Fred, we turn our attention towards China. Of course, they've got a very active space station in operation at the moment. The latest news, though, is that they intend to make it bigger, and at the same time, they're going to put a new space telescope into orbit as well. So they're really going ahead in leaps and bounds, aren't they?
5: They are, yes. This is part of the Chinese... It's not the China National Space Agency. I think it's that they've got a separate... Space Agency for Human Spaceflight, and that's the organisation that operates the Tiangong Space Station, which has been up there since 2021, I think, was when we started seeing it being assembled. It was assembled in a very similar manner to the International Space Station by building sort of modules that you can stick together like Lego up once these modules are in orbit.
4: Yeah, and at the moment it's the China National Space Administration, which handles the programs, and the China Manned Space Agency, which oversees human spaceflight.
5: That's right. I knew there were two organisations involved. Thank you for that.
4: That's all right.
5: At the moment the Tiangong consists of three modules, and they're arranged in a sort of T shape. Three end points of the modules, if you like, coming together in a sort of vestibule where you can tunnel your way from one to the other with these basically entry and exit hatches. That is the way things work on the International Space Station as well. But as you've said, what they're now planning to do is to add three more modules. And the reason they want to do that is because they want to do more research up there and make more frequent crew and cargo changes. So they're actually... I think the way to deal with that is to make the space station bigger. And so it's going to be what they're calling a double T shape, which I think is probably an H shape. If I can put it that way.
4: It would turn into that, wouldn't it?
5: You'd expect so, yes, that's right, unless they do something clever, like turn one of the T's round at right angles to the other one. Anyway, we don't know what's going to happen there, but there is a new multipurpose module and two new experimental modules that are planned to essentially you know, allow Chinese space exploration in low Earth orbits to continue and be extended. We understand from some of the researchers in China that it's always been an expectation that this would take place, that there'd be this extension. And what it will do in terms of the mass of the space station is take it up from its current 90 tons up to 180 tons or thereabouts. And as a yardstick, if I remember rightly, and you might be able to correct me here, Andrew, but I think the International Space Station is about 400 tons in terms of its mass. I think that is the case. So that's the plan. And alongside that, as you've already mentioned, Andrew, is the idea of a new space observatory, an optical telescope, quite similar in some ways to the Hubble Space Telescope, a slightly smaller mirror, two meters rather than 2.3 meters, and also with a much wider field of view. The Hubble has quite a narrow field of view, and in fact, the Nancy Grace Roman Telescope, which is also very similar to the Hubble, will have a much wider field of view than Hubble. That's being launched later this year, I hope. This Chinese telescope, which has a name, Shun Tian, I think is probably how it's pronounced in my poor Chinese, poor Mandarin and poor Chinese. It's got a much bigger field of view and will actually give new surveys to Chinese astronomers. We'll see a lot more information about the universe coming from this telescope. So the more telescopes you've got on the universe, the better. And Shun Tian will be one of those features when it is launched and actually commissioned that will, we hope, really bring new insights into our knowledge of space.
4: Yeah, apparently its field of view is going to be massive compared to Hubble, at 300 times.
5: Correct, yes, yeah. that's right. So it's a wide-angle telescope rather than the sort of pinpoint view of the Hubble.
4: Yeah, quite incredible. You were right about the International Space Station. 419,700 kilograms is its mass, say 420 tons. Yeah. Yes, indeed. The other interesting thing that China's working on is a new delivery system for their, they call them Taikonauts, don't they?
5: Yes, they do.
4: Yeah. They want to develop a rocket system that will send 7 up at a time.
5: Yes, yeah.
4: Sponsored which I think by is 7 up. No, I'm joking. But that's what they're looking at doing. At the moment, they can only send up 3 at a time.
5: Yes, so the Chinese orbital vehicle for getting astronauts up, or Taikonauts up there, and I'm ashamed that I can't remember what it's called. Is it Shenzhou? I can't remember. But that is basically an adaptation of the old Soyuz Russian spacecraft, which is still in service in the International Space Station, developed in the 1960s, a three-person module. I think I'm right in saying that the Crew Dragon can take up to 7 astronauts as well.
4: Interesting. So Shenzhou.
5: Shenzhou, yeah,
4: is the system they're using.
5: Did get it right?
4: You did.
5: So that will go from 3 to 7. It's understandable, you know, if you want to keep the crews coming and going. I think this is a really important development because, if nothing else, it's going to, I think, spur the private sector on to pick up the baton of what you might call Western International Space Stations, or the Western International Space Station, because that's scheduled at the moment to be decommissioned in 2030. That might change, but it's a possibility that we will lose the ISS in 2030. And we've seen problems with, you know, the leakage that we had in one of the modules a couple of weeks ago, where the crew was evacuated, not evacuated, but moved the American crew, the NASA end of the space craft were moved into a Crew Dragon capsule to just be certain that nothing untoward was going to happen if there was a catastrophic leak when the Roscosmos cosmonauts, they were actually trying to fix the leak. They moved the other crew into the Crew Dragon capsule for safety.
4: Yeah. In terms of replacing the ISS, there are no firm plans at the moment, but they're kind of thinking about, I think you mentioned it, the commercial sector getting involved.
5: Yes. Yeah.
4: So, and that's probably logical. I'm pretty sure that Elon would be pretty keen to put a space station into orbit, and yeah, a few others probably. There's plenty of people around with megabucks to do it.
5: Yes, that's right. Yeah, and but you know, you might think have to think carefully about whether you take over the old tired and quite dodgy old International Space Station, or whether you build something new. Of course, the technology's moved on enormously since the 1990s when that was put together. It's been continuously occupied since 2000. That's 26 years of tenants coming and going. It's probably taken a fair beating inside.
4: Yeah, I'm sure they've had a few parties. Yeah, no doubt about it. If you want to read all about China's plans, you can do that at space.com. Fred, that brings us to the end of the show. Thank you so much.
5: Well, that went very quickly.
4: It did.
5: A good time we had.
4: We did indeed, yes. We'll catch you on the next one.
5: Sounds great. Thank you very much.
4: Professor Fred Watson, Astronomer at Large. And don't forget, between episodes, to jump on our website and have a look around, spacenutspodcast.com. You can click on the AMA button and send us messages, even if you want to send us a joke. We don't mind. We love jokes. Or you can send us a question, or you can comment on a discussion point, whatever you like. 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And while you're there, have a look around, check out the shop, check out ways you can become a supporter, or sign up for the Astronomy Daily news feed. 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And from me, Andrew Dunkley, thanks for your company. We'll see you on the next episode of Space Nuts. Bye-bye.
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same. A reply. A plan you once had. From time down to mind. The time was bad. So I knew where I was. Alone. So at home.

Tuxedo Junction there, and made famous by Benny Goodman. And now we can start the program. This is Primetime Jazz. I'm your host, Michael McEwen, for the next 2 hours. And no better way to start any jazz program than with John Coltrane Ballads from 1961. And we're going to hear two. We're going to hear Say It Over and Over Again and You Don't Know What Love Is.

Yeah, simply called John Coltrane Ballads, the quartet with McCoy Tyner, Jimmy Garrison and Elvin Jones. And Elvin Jones is the drummer on my next recording from 1964, and that's the great Larry Young, organist extraordinaire, and also Sam Rivers on tenor, Grant Green on guitar, and this is a Grant Green number. Let's travel to Spain in 1964 with that Plaza del Toros.

Yes, welcome to Spain. And a shout out to Javier, who's Spanish, and his team won the World Cup, and we're so happy for him and so sad for the other teams. But it was great. I was hoping for Cape Verde, but there you go. You can always dream. It's 8:21 here at Radio Adelaide, listening to Primetime Jazz, and we're online and digital and at 101.5 FM. And if you'd like to become a supporter of the radio station, please do. And look us up online and listen to us retrospectively if you don't have the time this evening to join me. Well, that was Larry Young with Sam Rivers, Grant Green and Elvin Jones on Plaza del Toros from 63. Let's go to 2006. This is the final piece of the Carnegie Hall concert from Keith Jarrett. And this is Time on My Hands.

As usual, the very extended applause there for Keith Jarrett from Carnegie Hall from 2006. And I've just got a new stereo set up, courtesy of my wallet, but courtesy of that hi-fi guru. And if you're needing a new stereo equipment and you think you deserve it, you go to them. They're fantastic. So I thank them. That was a beautiful piece there. And now we're going to hear another beautiful piece, so I spoil the theme. And a couple of shout-outs from a dear mum. And also all the people that survived the war and are still alive and hopefully being cared for as they should be. So we're going to hear There'll Be Bluebirds Over the White Cliffs of Dover. Yes, all my jazz buddies, you heard that correct. Followed by a jazz standard with A Song in My Heart from Rodgers and Hart.

Beautiful, wasn't it? That was Tomorrow, Just You Wait and See from Emma Gilmartin on voice, and she was accompanied by Tony Gould on the piano, and that's from 2002, so I'll be checking out. Tony Gould's sort of a living legend in Melbourne, so when I get over to visit, I'll be going to see him. It's 8:38 and you're listening to Primetime Jazz. I'm your host, Michael, and now we're going to hear, I'm feeling romantic and sweet at the moment, so I'm doing romantic sweet tunes. Those last two for my mum, and this is for everybody. This is everyone will know this tune, and I'll just tell you, it's Art Pepper, George Gables, Tony Dumas, and Billy Higgins live in Tokyo in 1979.

Yes, again, Japanese people, they love pepper and soda wine. That was from Live in Japan, a mixed from 1979. Yubin Chokken Hall in Tokyo. I hope to go there one day. And that was, of course, Art Pepper doing Over the Rainbow. I saw a rainbow today and just it was a message. I had to play that tune. I also had to play Akarana, which is a beautiful title piece of an album from Vasilis Sabropoulos on piano, Harold Anderson on double bass, and John Marshall on the drums. And that's an ECM recording from 2000.

Beautiful piece there. That was Acharina. I don't know if that's how I say it. A-C-H-I-R-A-N-A. And it was from Vasoulis Savaropoulos, Harold Anderson and John Marshall. And that's an ECM recording, which is a classic ECM sound. A friend left a message, too heavy, too heavy. I won't tell you what I wrote back. Too bad, I said. But anyway, let's go a little bit more easy listening jazz is what he's asked for. So let's go to Brazil with Jazz Brazil Paradiso. And this is Jerry Mulligan featuring a great vocalist called Jane Duboc. And we're going to hear two pieces. We're going to hear Amor à Paz and Wave.

0: That was Wave, a Carlos Jobim tune made famous by Stan Getz, and it was like sort of the anthem of the 60s for the Stepford Wives, if you know what I mean. Yeah, beautiful. And Jerry Mulligan, the one of the kings of the baritone saxophone. It's coming up to 9:10 and the time is flying, so I should do a few commercial messages from the team here, and then we'll get back to some great jazz.
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0: Yeah, lots of great program here at Radio Adelaide, and you can follow us online and check out our website, and maybe come in and become a presenter, or certainly become a subscriber and keep this great station going. A New Perspective was done in 1963, so at the time it was, so that's 63 years old now, and it's a really interesting album that... It's challenging is a term that's been thrown about. Anyway, it features an amazing jazz lineup. We've got Donald Byrd on trumpet, Hank Mobley tenor, Donald Best on vibes, Kenny Burrell guitar, Herbie Hancock piano, Butch Warren bass, Lex Humphries on the drums, with voices directed by Coolidge Perkinson. And we're going to hear Elijah.

Elijah, and how would you describe that? Ecclesiastical could be a word, because that describes the next album, certainly. This is Finding Gabriel from Brett Meldow on the Nunchucks album in 2001. We're going to hear The Garden.

Yeah, and that was The Garden there, featuring Ambrose Akamurusi on the trumpet there from Brad Meldow's Finding a Gabriel. It's 8:27 and 9:27, can you believe it? And you're listening to Primetime Jazz. I'm your host, Michael McKim. We've got jazz every Wednesday and every Sunday from 10 to 12 with the Sunday Jazz Cafe. And also lots of wonderful programming. If it's not us, it's someone else who's sharing their lives or their particular foibles with you. Mine's is jazz, so is Richard's and Steve and Lizzie. The Source from Chris Potter. Chris Potter will be appearing with a super group in Adelaide in... Well, I'll tell you in a moment, but here he is with his tribute to John Coltrane.

Chris Potter, his tribute to John Coltrane, and Chris Potter will be part of a super group appearing at the Her Majesty's Theatre on Thursday, the 29th of October, and it will feature Chris Potter on tenor, Lionel Lukey on guitars, and Eric Harlan on the drums. But the major dude is Dave Holland, and I think Dave Holland's in his 80s, and we're about to hear from Dave Holland from a Kenny Wheeler album from 1990, so we're getting him 36 years later, so he's only more practice, and he's the living legend. This will be gig of the year, without question. So the 29th of October, get your tickets. So let's hear Kenny Wheeler, John Abercrombie, John Taylor, the great Dave Holland, who'll be in Adelaide, and Peter Erskine, and let's hear the title track from The Widow in the Window.

Kenny Wheeler there on the trumpet, and that was John Abercrombie guitar, John Taylor piano, Peter Erskine drums, and of course Dave Holland, who's part of the supergroup that's going to be performing in Adelaide in October. And Chris Potter, who I've just played some Dave Holland, and now I'm going to play some Lionel Lukey, who's also in the band. I'm going to play a Coltrane, a beautiful Coltrane ballad called Naima.

And that was Lionel Lukey, who's part of the supergroup Aziz, who are performing in October. And I'm very excited about it, so get a ticket if you can. Going to leave you with some beautiful Sonny Rollins and Solitude, a Duke Ellington tune. I hope you enjoyed the program. I certainly enjoyed presenting the program. And hope to catch you next week, actually. So keep safe, keep well, and keep cool.

Hey there, hi there, ho there. Aloha, aloha, aloha. Once again, you have somehow and quite mysteriously found your way into this audio venue that's known as the Tiki Lounge Remix. My name is Seth Jordan. I'm your host, the proprietor, and DJ in this lounge, and we are the home of creative Sonic Exotica, where every week I keep you as up-to-date as possible with the goings-on in the global world music scene, with digital beats, contemporary jazz, bit of dub thrown in there as well, and it's all happening here in the Tiki Lounge. We've got a bunch of Latin sounds in this first hour from a host of Italian DJ remixers, as well as from neighboring Switzerland. And we've got a Peruvian band getting the remix treatment from Firenze, aka Florence, in Italy again, and from a transplanted Italian in New York City. Plus, two Parisian DJs give an overdue update to the music of American rap godfather, the late Gil Scott-Heron. I've got some of the latest funky stuff from the UK, a fine Indian voice rises again, and I've even got proof that the dead can still dance. All that and more is coming up in the first hour of the program, and if you're sticking around for the second hour, our very special guest is the saxophone-blowing band leader and founder of Melbourne's great Ethio Jazz Ensemble, the Black Jesus Experience, Mr. Peter Harper. Great band. We'll be catching up with Peter and the Black Jesus folks in the second hour of the program. But to kick things off, we are going to head to Italy and the town of Bologna for a group called the Macho Beta Orchestra from there. I've played you a track from them before. They work with a guy called DJ Farrapo, and this is a track which is called Vamos para o Rio. Let's go to Rio. Indeed, from Italy, this is the Macho Beta Orchestra right here in the Tiki Lounge Remix.

And once again, from Bologna, that's the Macho Beta Orchestra from their new album, Beta Remixes. And that's a track called Como Fantasmas, which translates as Like Ghosts. And that's the Didgeridoo remix. It's got nothing to do with Australia or didgeridoos as such. It's an Italian DJ producer who goes by the name of Didgeridoo, joining up there with Macho Beta Orchestra from Bologna in Italy, right here in the Tiki Lounge remix. Well, staying in a Latin mode for a bit here, there's a group based in Zurich in Switzerland who are called Hermanos Gutierrez. It's a two-piece Latin instrumental band put together back in 2015 by Ecuadorian and Swiss brothers Alejandro and Esteban Gutierrez. So originally from Ecuador, but they've been based in Switzerland for many, many years. They've been making some inroads all around the world. The two albums they've had out so far have been very, very popular. There's a brand new one out called La Ojos de Condor, The Eyes of the Condor, and it's out on the Easy Eye Sound label. And here's a track from it. This one's called Canto Andino. From Ecuador, via Switzerland, this is Hermanos Gutierrez, the Gutierrez brothers, right here in the Tiki Lounge remix.

And that's a track called El Tiempo, The Time, from Peruvian band Nova Lima. They've been around for a long time, 25 years or so. And a few years back, they put out their album La Danza 1 and then La Danza 2. Now we've got a new EP, La Danza Remixes. And that particular track featured Brazilian singer Miss Dom Lenenia, and it was remixed by a fella who goes by the name of The Spy from Cairo. His real name is Moreno Vicini. He's from Italy. So we've got Peru, Italy, Brazil, all thrown into the mix there. And that new EP, La Danza Remixes, is out on the Six Degrees label, where Nova Lima has recorded for many years now. They're a good band, and it's enjoyable to hear these new remixes by other people. Here's another track from the same EP. This one's called Canto del Agua, Song of the Water, and it features the Peruvian folk metal band Chasca Palca. And this is the Yemanjo remix. He's here again. Nova Lima from Peru, remixed by Yemanjo and featuring Chasca Palca, right here in the Tiki Lounge.

Yeah, and that's an old song made new. It's called B-Movie, Nothing But Bad TV. Originally, it was called Nothing But a Movie when it was done by Gil Scott-Heron back in 1981, but redone there by two fellows from Paris by the name of G&T. Their real names are Jean Metinier and Slick Tim, but they just go as G&T, and it's probably for the best. And they've done two tracks here from Gil Scott-Heron, who really is looked back on these days as the godfather of rap, because he was doing it before any of the early other rappers were doing it. And it's been said that spring can be revolutionary, and when it comes to Gil Scott-Heron's music, his tracks like B-Movie, which did come out in 81, and The Revolution Will Not Be Televised, which came out in 1974, were two very special and very political tracks. And in these times of renewed political unrest, these classic tunes ring as true as they did half a century ago. Their blasé, laid-back acuity only seems sharpened by today's political events. Tackling such milestones as B-Movie and Revolution Will Not Be Televised can be tricky, but these two fellas not only have been producing together for years, but most importantly, they're on the same page when it comes to personal convictions. Tim says, "We felt like we couldn't do a quick dub of these tunes and chicken out on the political aspect of the music. As we started to work out different ideas, it became evident that the meaning of the tunes were dead on with the realities of our present time. B-Movie is a perfect example of the new lyrics echoing the bizarre similarities between yesterday's U.S. president, when Ronnie Reagan was elected, and today's one. We played that one pretty close to the original as the vocal parallel felt right, but the dub version seems to take it a step further," he says. The Revolution Will Not Be Televised is a different affair, going from a heavyweight, stripped-down arrangement, brooding with intensity, the vocal restrained, to a heartfelt acknowledgement of Gil Scott-Heron's original spirit amidst the controlled sonic chaos. Tim says again, "We took our time to make sure we would approach these works in a real way. Of course, we don't share Scott-Heron's hardships, but when it comes to his attitude, we wanted to be all the way with it, from the music to the meaning. And then even if you remove the words, you still get the message across." Let's hear that other track, originally done in 1974 by the great Gil Scott-Heron, who passed away a number of years ago. This one's called The Revolution Will Not Be Televised, subtitled Keep Our Eyes Open, and a bit of a rare language warning on this one. From the new EP, Gil in Dub, on the Echo Beach label, and you're hearing it right here in the Tiki Lounge Remix.

And that's a track called Never Lost, the Luigi Luna remix from British band Kokoroko, K-O-K-O-R-O-K-O, Kokoroko. And that comes from a new album coming out from them on the Brownswood label. They combine together funk and highlife music from West Africa. And Kokoroko are actually going to be out here in Australia come the beginning of October playing the Move My Way festivals in both Sydney and in Melbourne. Check them out online. Kokoroko, heading our way. Well, here's a new track from one of our favorites this year, the New York-based Indian singer Ganavia, who is at WOM Adelaide. She's got a new live track out called Let's Go Out and Play. Have a listen. Ganavia, here in the lounge.

You're listening to the sounds of Dead Can Dance, the British-Australian group that started out back in 1981. Brendan Perry and Lisa Gerrard. Lisa left the group in 2022. Brendan continues with new members. And this is a new track from them called The Cicadas. About all the time we've got for this first hour of the Tiki Lounge Remix. Hope you and your own good community station can stick around for the second hour, where our very special guest is Black Jesus Experience saxophonist and founder, Mr. Peter Harper. Going to talk about what that band's been up to. Great, great band. Great, great music. Ethio Jazz Ensemble. And the program, of course, is produced in the studios of 2BBFM in Bellingen, New South Wales. That's on Goombangir country. And it's networked all around this big land by the good folks at CRN, the Community Radio Network, with support from the wonderful, fabulous Community Broadcasting Foundation. See you in the second hour. A little bit more from Dead Can Dance, The Cicadas.

on a track called Stippa. That's the Black Jesus Experience from Melbourne. Afro jazz group from there. That comes from their latest album called Time Telling. Came out just before Christmas last year, 2025, on the Agogo label. And they really are a very, very fine band. And they're not only starting us off for the second hour of the Tiki Lounge, but basically the full hour is going to be handed over to a conversation I had with one of their founders and saxophonist, Mr. Peter Harper from the group. And we're going to be sampling a number of their albums over the last number of years, because they've had 9 albums out over the time since they got together back in 2007, 2008, that sort of time period. So Black Jesus Experience right here in the Tiki Lounge. And just before I start the interview with Peter, play you one more track from this newest album. Once again, it's called Time Telling. This is called People, Broken People. The Black Jesus Experience, based in Melbourne, but world travelers all. And of course, you're hearing it right here in the Tiki Lounge.

Young. Ice is free. But a Nike is a marvelous thing, it's naughty. I'm a slim nipper with a shimmy carry.

0: On the line from Melbourne, I am speaking with Mr. Saxophonist for the Black Jesus Experience, Mr. Peter Harper. Welcome to the program, Peter. Nice to talk with you.
1: Thank you so much, Seth.
0: And you're sitting in a beautiful place in Melbourne at the moment, I do believe?
1: Yes, I'm in Studley Park overlooking the Yarra, 40 metres up on a hill. It's a paradise here. It's a nice, gloomy, cold Melbourne day, and I'm loving it.
0: Good, good. Well, I wanted to catch up with you because the band's coming here to play in Bellingen at the Beyond Jazz Weekender. I know you're going to be up in Byron Bay as well. I don't know where else you might be getting to on that small little tour, but I wanted to catch up with you and also let the people around the country know about the group if they haven't seen them lately. First of all, your own music history, you kind of came out of the jazz scene more than anywhere. Is that correct?
1: Yeah, well, I came out of my mother first, but
0: yes,
1: after
0: she did.
1: That, she did a great job.
0: And, thanks, Mum.
1: thanks, Mum. Yeah, mentors were Ted Vining and Bobby Sedergreen.
0: Uh-huh.
1: They're my major influences.
0: And were you a rock player before that, or did you really just start in jazz?
1: No, I was a jazz casualty quite young, you know. but, you know, more funk and, you know, Afro-based music has always been of interest to me.
0: Right.
1: But I mean, I'm not judging any kind of music. I love all music. But saxophone, you know, it's sort of...
0: And you played in a number of groups before Black Jesus, yeah?
1: I did, yeah.
0: What sort of ensembles?
1: Everything from straight ahead to very, very free and jazz-wise, that is.
0: Yeah.
1: And as a youngster in Perth, I was, you know, everything from covers to funky sort of outfits, you know. And then in the middle of my years, I was doing things like the art orchestra and theater orchestra, all sorts of things to stay alive.
0: Yeah.
1: But in the last 25, 30 years, I've just done exactly what I wanted, thank God.
0: Mm. And there was a precursor to Black Jesus, wasn't there?
1: It was there was.
0: Is it Go Jam? Was that
1: the
0: name?
1: Well done.
0: Yeah,
1: well done.
0: I remember them.
1: That's a fantastic group. And I've still got some of the CDs from that. And I play it regularly at the horn when we play.
0: Yeah.
1: My kids actually liked that. They said that was the best stuff we did.
0: And what was the impetus to start Black Jesus Experience? First of all, where did the name actually come from? Why did you call the group that?
1: Well, that's been the most asked question. And I usually answer it with a question. I do have a boring answer where it came from.
0: Give me the more creative one.
1: The more creative one is... Are we the dark? Because most people ask me it. I'm not saying you do because you're a very wise man. But most people ask me the question because they, you know, what's this white person? Although we've got our singer is an Ethiopian.
0: Yeah.
1: What are they doing playing this Afro-based music, you know?
0: Yeah, yeah.
1: And in my mind, anything with rhythm comes out of Africa anyway. And they've got this sort of, yeah, you know, what qualifies you to, especially with the name, one, they've got some reason to be sort of intrigued because it's got the word Jesus in it.
0: Mm.
1: And, you know, are you some kind of religious...
0: Fanatics, musical fanatics.
1: You know, or something. and we're, of course, we're not. We're spiritual people, but we don't have any beliefs in anything.
0: Yeah.
1: Apart from being kind to people and making them dance when we can.
0: Yeah.
1: But they've got some reason for asking it, you know, and like they've got some kind of agenda with it. And so my answer would be, are we the dark in the light or are we the light in the dark?
0: And what's the best answer you've had to that question so far?
1: Well, nobody's really been able to think, what is this bloke talking about, you know? But it's very simple, you know. What are we, you know, you can think of it anyway, but that's just how I feel about it.
0: Yeah.
1: You know, we're just here and we're neither of those, or we can be both of them.
0: Yeah.
1: You know, it's just how you want to see it is how you will see us.
0: And we're talking, you know? We're talking here back in, what, 2008, 2009? That's sort of the beginning?
1: End of 2007, actually.
0: I see. Okay.
1: Yeah, we've done a lot of traveling. We've played a lot of festivals. We've done a lot of playing and recording with Mulatu Astatke. He's also a mentor of ours.
0: Yeah.
1: A lot of tours with him and And we've had some of the most amazing guests from all over the world who've played with us, recorded with us. The last amazing one was Auris from Reunion Island, who we played with last year in Reunion. And the year before, we toured Australia, parts of it, with him. And so we've done it. We've had a lot of wonderful people. In fact, we've got such a community here of people who've come through the band, who've been guests with the band, and there's so many incredible performers. We've been very, very lucky.
0: And in that time period, Peter, 25 years or so, the group has changed somewhat, but who are the originals that are still with the group now?
1: Were the sort of founding members, or even members that were with Go Jam, some of them. We have the singer Anusha Taye, myself, Ian Dixon,
0: on trumpet, and
1: and the rapper Liam, Mr. Monk, Monkhouse. On top of that, we have the great Bobby Settergreen. I've been playing with him for 40 years, and he came in about 12 years ago into BJX, from my memory.
0: Yeah, he's had a long jazz career himself.
1: Yeah.
0: Hasn't he?
1: Oh, he's incredible. Such a wonderful man. And my son has been playing with us since he was 11. He's now 22. He's an amazing musician. I'm so, so grateful to be playing with him. He was another disciple of Ted Vining, and a lot of other great drummers who passed through and been part of our community.
0: So. And I know the group has kind of gotten bigger and gotten smaller at different times. It's been up to, what, a 12-piece or something like that?
1: Plus more if we're doing large recordings, you know, ensembles can sort of...
0: But to tour around, it's kind of what it means. Seven people, something like that?
1: Seven is either six or seven we'll tour with, and it's just not feasible to get any more on the road, you know. It's not these days.

0: Yeah, on a track called Sabya. Once again, that's the Black Jesus Experience from Melbourne, Ethio Jazz Group. And that goes back a ways. It's from their 2016 album called Cradle of Humanity. And their special guest on that was the great Mr. Mulatu Astatke from Ethiopia, truly one of the godfathers of Ethio Jazz. They toured with him out here in Australia numerous times and recorded two albums with Mulatu, who's still going out there. He doesn't tour anymore, but he's still playing. And we're going to be talking about him here because our special guest for this hour of the Tiki Lounge Remix is Mr. Peter Harper, one of the founders and the saxophonist for the group Black Jesus Experience. You were talking before about that long association with Mulatu Astatke, and for any listeners who aren't aware of Mulatu's pedigree, I mean, he was really one of the founders of Ethio Jazz, wasn't he?
1: Yeah, he is the founder. He's the godfather of Ethio Jazz.
0: Yeah, a percussionist, and he can play so many different instruments and all like that. How did you get affiliated with him?
1: Well, it's a funny, really funny one. We were actually touring Ethiopia. 2009, I believe it was, and we'd played a club called Harlem Jazz down in Bole. It was a really nice place. And after it, the boss came up to me and said, "Would you like to meet my uncle?" I said, "Yeah, of course." I sort of thought, well, you know, okay, who is he? But he just said, "My uncle." I said, "Yeah." And he says, I've actually got him on the phone here. And so I met him, and obviously it was Mulatu Astatke. And he said he'd come to meet us that afternoon in the hotel. And we found out that his manager in London was actually, because he was booked to play at the Melbourne Jazz, the International Jazz Festival, he was looking for a band of people who could play music while he was there. And they were looking for us in Australia, in Melbourne, whereas we were actually playing in his nephew's club at the time. You know, so we popped up in his back door. We just had a great relationship instantly, and we had a very long, in fact, last year we met him in Ethiopia again and played at his club, Africa Jazz. And yeah, he just come back from a tour, and we stayed the whole night with him and hung out. And yeah, he's a wonderful man and a wonderful musician. His whole family now.
0: Yeah. And rather than taking his whole band out on the road internationally, he kind of started finding different groups around the world who were competent and good at playing that style and that, and he would guest with them. And yeah, you became one of those, didn't you?
1: Yes, we certainly did. We played with him in Ethiopia a few times. We played with him in Australia, New Zealand, and parts of Europe. And but he, you know, his main band is based in London. I know them very well. James Arvin's the director, great guy. You know, he's a close friend. And yeah, he's been based mainly. His band comes out of London mainly.
0: And he's Mulatu's now, what, 82 or something like that? He's in his
1: 80s. He's officially finished touring now.
0: Yes, he does, but he still plays from time to time. Are you still staying in touch with him, even though you're not actively playing?
1: Yeah. Like I said, we were hanging out in October, and so I know his son very well, too. I was hanging out with him, Mickey. Know them very well.
0: When the group goes over and plays Africa, and you've done that a few times over the years in Ethiopia and elsewhere,
1: we certainly have.
0: What's the reaction there to these Australian upstarts playing African music? Are they intrigued? Are they aware of the music?
1: No,
0: down
1: they
0: here?
1: Love it. You know, mostly the top musicians over the years they come back and they see us, and we're very good. We're close to them. And last time we did some collaborations with them as well. Really good people. Ethiopia is a great place. They are so happy that you're interested in their culture and their music and, you know, their civilization. They're very civilized. You know, mostly the top musicians over the years they come back and they see us, and we're very good. We're close to them. And last time we did some collaborations with them as well. Really good people. Ethiopia is a great place. They are so happy that you're interested in their

0: and a bit of, you know, sort of resentment, and I wouldn't blame them.
1: Yeah.
0: I really wouldn't, but Ethiopia is different.
1: Yeah. They were taken over by the Italians for a while, weren't they?
0: Oh, well, yes, they were for 5 years, but they never colonized the place.
1: No, no.
0: Between 36 and 41.
1: Yeah. Yeah, yeah.
0: It was, that was a dark time for them, but they still absorbed what they could from that culture. They built it under the Italians, about 17,000 kilometers of road. And, it was an interesting time. They still use some of the words there. And, they're very smart people, really great culture.
1: Can you tell me a little bit of Anusha's story? She is the fronting singer for the group, and she's always been very, very dynamic. Can you tell me some of her background?
0: I can tell you background. She's one of these people with perfect pitch. And so as a child in her community, she'd be the one to start the songs because she'd always be in the right pitch, you know, in the right key.
1: Yeah.
0: And she had a really good memory for music and could sing. And so she would lead, because community things there are all about getting together, singing, dancing, you know, clapping and eating food. And so any sort of special occasion or just meeting of the families, then that would happen. And that's where she first started, you know, which is wonderful. And she's just a very creative person. She's an amazing chef.
1: Always helps.
0: Absolutely amazing. And a wonderful mother. And I've gotten very lucky.
1: Yeah. I'm aware that Anusha had some health problems a few years ago.
0: Yeah,
1: but she really recovered. She really recovered very well, didn't she? And her voice is as strong as ever.
0: It's amazing. 3 years ago she did. Now she is still struggling. And every day is still a struggle for her.
1: Mm-hmm.
0: She suffers from dizziness and nausea. And a part of her cerebellum is destroyed.
1: I see.
0: By the brain bleed that she had. So it's been a nightmare for 3 years, but she's gotten a lot of her mobility back.
1: Mm.
0: She's also managed to get half of the vocal cords were not working. Half were, and it was lucky that the half that wasn't was stuck in the middle. Well, since then, with all these exercises and everything she's done, and neuroplasticity, obviously, the other side is now working. And she's finally getting back to having a bit of power and a little bit more range. It was compromised for a long time.
1: Mm-hmm.
0: But even with that, you could hear the depth of the expression coming out of her because it was even more expressive because of the suffering she'd been through.
1: Mm.
0: Yeah, so, I'm very grateful that she's still alive, and the doctors and the surgeons and physios and everything, the whole allied support, it's just been amazing, and we need a lot more of it. It's so important for everybody. I hope anybody is listening, is they've either had this or they can become aware of it, how important it is to support these people, because it will just strike you down out of nowhere.
1: Yeah.
0: She'd just come back from a holiday in Brisbane. We were in the middle of a gig. It was going great. She was singing incredibly. And it just did. It just happened on stage. It was an absolute tragedy. We thought we'd lost her.
1: Yeah. Well, she's made a remarkable recovery, and she's, as I said, she is sounding great. And can you tell me just a little bit about, you were speaking of Monk, Liam Monkhouse, MC. He has a Zimbabwean background, doesn't he?
0: Yeah, his mother's Zimbabwean. He was born there, but he grew up. He came here as a real youngster, and he grew up in the Northern Territory. And he's just moved back there because his wife had a baby, and he doesn't like the cold weather. So hopefully, we'll definitely see him in August when we come up there.
1: Yeah.
0: But hopefully he'll move back as soon as it gets warmer.
1: Yes, indeed.

0: And that's a track called Road to Now. Once again, from the Black Jesus Experience, Ethio Jazz Group from Melbourne. That comes from their 2022 album called Good Evening Black Buddha. That was a really good one, also on the Agogo label. And our special guest here in the Tiki Lounge this week is Peter Harper, the saxophonist and one of the founders of the group Black Jesus Experience. Also wanted to just mention your albums. You've had, what, 9 or 10 albums at this stage?
1: Nine albums.
0: Okay, and they're all really good. The most recent one in 2025, just last year, late last year, Time Telling, wonderful album. What's it like for you guys in the recording studio? How does that work for you?
1: Well, we pick the best one, and from there on, everything's fine. We play every week. We workshop every week, and so when we have a body of work, we step into the studio and put it down. We don't step in there. Things are so expensive, obviously, until it's pretty well, you know, there's still room for improvisation and beautiful things to happen, but we have it crafted out. Mm-hmm. And we're very well organized and experienced. And then we spend a little bit of time editing and getting it the way we want it to look. I mean, we just subtracting things that we don't want to be there, and you know, parts, etc. But we send it away to be mixed after that, and then also to London usually, and then send it back to be mastered. And we're in they keep sending it backwards and forwards, so we're in control of the whole process.
0: And is the songwriting quite a shared activity?
1: Yes, I think through the workshopping and the playing and the crafting of it, definitely. You know, a lot of the pieces I'll write, I'll have an idea for it, and I'll present, you know, the basic structures and the ideas and the mostly melodies and harmonies that I'm thinking of, and then we'll craft it and see what can be done, you know. And Ian's a writer, and there's writers throughout the band. And Nushu writes her own words, and usually, you know, either variations or her own melodies. Some songs she'll do completely herself, and you know, the drummer will, you know, craft something perfect for it. And you know, it's important that these great players are contributing, you know.
0: And anything especially new on the near horizon for you and the band, Peter? Are you planning any overseas touring in the next year or so, or are you just
1: This year has been very sort of local, which we haven't done for a while. We did go last year overseas, which was nice, twice. I'm always thinking about going overseas. I'm always thinking about going somewhere where we can gather inspiration to keep going and keep learning, you know, and keep absorbing wonderful world culture and music.
0: The group has played in Ethiopia, as you said, several times. You played at Glastonbury, La Reunion Island. You've gotten it around. You've gotten the band out there quite a bit.
1: Yeah, we've been in Southern and Eastern Africa and Europe. They're our major. I think I'd like to go and start looking a little bit more at Asia now, because the flights are cheaper.
0: Absolutely.
1: No, I'd actually love to go back to Africa any possible time I could. I really believe that's where rhythm lives, and I believe that's where it came from.
0: Yeah.
1: Everything, all of the modern musics and funk and jazz, and anything, the blues, obviously. I'm sure that's where its heart is. I like just the way they walk. I like the way they dance. I like everything about the polyrhythmic aspects of the music. It's just wonderful.
0: Well, you're going to be playing near us here and right in town. You're playing up in Byron Bay on August the 13th at the Beach Hotel, and then down here in Bellingen at the Beyond Jazz Weekender. We really look forward to seeing you and the band here. It'll be good to have you back in Bello again.
1: Yes, indeed. And I'll be very much looking forward to seeing you again. Thank you, Seth.
0: Thank you. Much appreciated. Much respect.
1: Likewise.
0: See
1: bye,
0: you
1: mate.
0: Soon. Bye.

And that's a final track from Black Jesus Experience. That's called Your Heart Is My Refugee. And that once again comes from their latest album called Time Telling on the Agogo label. Came out right at the tail end of last year, just before Christmas time. Very fine album, Black Jesus Experience. They'll be performing up in Byron Bay on Thursday, August the 13th at the Beach Hotel up there. And then on Saturday, August 15th here in Bellingen as part of the Beyond Jazz Weekender. There's a jazz doof on the Friday night and then a jazz social on the Saturday night, including Black Jesus Experience and also Jeremy Rose's fine group Infinity. Great sax player, Jeremy. He's been here in the program before as well. And thanks to Peter Harper there, saxophonist and founder of Black Jesus Experience. It'll be great to have them in town once again. We just got time for a little more music here. From Belgium, this is the UFO Collective from the recent album that I featured a few weeks ago to you called Global Rhythms Presents Beyond the Algorithm Volume 1 on the Name Your Price label. And that's exactly

And that is just about all the time we've got for this edition of the Tiki Lounge Remix, which of course is produced in the studios of 2 Triple BFM in Bellingen, New South Wales. That's definitely on Goombangida country. And it's heard on over 65 community stations all around this big land, like the incredible one that you're listening to right now. 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Big thanks. And a reminder that if you'd like more information about anything at all that you heard on this week's program, I do post up that full playlist each week on the program's own Facebook page. 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My name is Seth Jordan. I'm closing up the Tiki Lounge for another week, and I hope you can come back and join me again next time on your own ultra-fabulous local community station or on the podcast. Adios, amigos. 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

0: same way. What, how you been?
1: I'm alright.
0: You see, we be waiting for daylight now. We're going to wait for daylight.

0: the Arts with Lockie Smith. In this show, we talk to a lot of people in the creative arts space. This week, I'm down in Port Augusta, where I work. Again, had Joel Plevin on the show and Anna Beach the last couple of weeks. But now, sitting down in the platform art gallery with Georgie Sharp. Georgie, thanks for joining me today.
1: Oh, it's a pleasure.
0: And, I just want to ask, we'll talk about the platform gallery in a minute. It's sort of alongside Mama Lou's. What's this street? Sorry, Georgie.
1: The street is, it's on Stirling Road.
0: Yep.
1: And that's the main road up there.
0: Yep, great. We'll go into the platform gallery in a minute. But just about you, Georgie, you've always been involved in art, basically. And I don't really know, I've talked to you a lot over the last couple of years, but... Have you always lived in Port Augusta? We were talking off air about how, in Glenelg, your parents started up a newspaper. So you haven't always lived in Port Augusta?
1: No, I came here teaching as a young person and I've been here since that time.
0: Yeah. So how long ago was this, George? Do you
1: want to say? Okay, I came up here in 1967 and came up by a train, so I actually... came off on the platform at this very railway station and began my teaching career at Carlton School, which was a new school that year. And there were eight of us who were straight out of Teachers College and about three people who had any experience other than us newbies. So it was a really interesting start to my teaching career and to my life in Port Augusta.
0: So you came up from Adelaide on the train?
1: Yeah, I came from Adelaide. We lived in the Adelaide Hills, so it was a cultural and physical shock coming from a green place to a very dry, arid town, because in those days we didn't even have trees in the town much. It was very outback and very desert. So it was quite a different scenario to what I'd been used to living in Adelaide.
0: Yeah, so was that a long, just out of curiosity, was that a long train journey up here?
1: It was... That particular day it was, because there'd been a derailment and the train had to wait for repairs, I suppose. And also it was 108 degrees in those days. We didn't have Celsius then. There wasn't any air conditioning on the train either. So I arrived in a bit of a shell-shocked state, really, in my pink suit, waiting to start my new career. And I was... Here I was in the outback, and it took a long time to get here. Yes, not very pleasant.
0: No. Well, I guess I could ask you more about that, but I guess were you an art teacher?
1: No, I wasn't. Just primary school, junior primary. Mm.
0: Yeah. So you were teaching for the whole time you've been here?
1: No. I spent 10 years in the classroom, and then I had to resign to have my children. So I spent another 8 years or so bringing up young babies and kiddies, and then I went and worked for an organisation called RICE, Remote and Isolated Children's Exercise, for 10 years part-time, and then I decided it was time to get back into the classroom, so I went back into the classroom and 10 more years at Flinders View Primary School, and then after that I spent 10 years excuse me, in the district office as a literacy and numeracy coordinator.
0: So yeah, you've been taught at quite a few different spots.
1: Yeah, I've been around.
0: Yeah. And so you're not teaching so much anymore? Or
1: I've been retired for 12, probably 16 years now.
0: Uh-huh. Yeah. Yeah, and so so you finished, was art happening in the background here?
1: All through my teaching career, in RICE especially, that was very much an art and craft focused program for working with people, parents and young people. So we did workshops out on stations or along the track, on the railway track in the little communities. So a lot of activity in art and craft there. When I got into the, in the schools as well, that was a big part of my teaching approach, was through art and craft to actually engage kids in their learning, yeah.
0: So there was a big demand for that, I guess, like if you're going out to the remote areas, there was lots of kids who were involved.
1: Yeah, they were. Well, the parents absolutely loved that organisation, because it brought people together. People live very isolated lives out there, and so these women, especially in the stations, would come in to a common place and all have a get together. So the big barbecue tea and everyone socialising. we were off there with the kids kind of doing activities and keeping them engaged and giving the parents a chance to connect. We also had the nurse working with us too, so she would do some medical checkups, and then we would send out kits to four-year-olds so that they had some sort of activities that the school-based, preschool-based activities for kids who are about four to work on, and also had a connection through School of the Air doing kindy on the air, so that was sort of fun.
0: Is it still going, that program? Or
1: Arise, yep, it is. It's different now. It's got a different focus.
0: Yeah, and can you just maybe a little bit about the activities? What kind of things were you guys doing? Like working in different, what can you just an example? Don't have to go.
1: Example, okay. So if we went to one station, we would take a whole lot of boxes and paints and things like that, and then build a city out of the boxes so that all the kids could play in that city. So it was really sort of using things that were around the properties as well, but also giving just creating an activity that kind of really absorbed everybody on the day, and the kids would then play with that. Once it was all finished, they'd be in and out of the boxes, the houses they'd made, and they would just do other sort of things around that too.
0: So it was a good introduction to art for some of them, I suppose. And
1: Yeah, definitely. Well, I know you've got the focus on the art, but everything I did, like even in the classroom, if the different subject areas, if I could bring some art element into it to tie it all together, then that would really give the kids some sort of memory that they could hang on to that went with the learning of the situation. So it's been a really big part of whatever I've done.
0: So the kids would go through it for however long and they graduate or something? It's just a program that they could jump into and, yeah, just enroll in and then, yeah.
1: No. In the classroom, you have every subject matter. Every subject is your responsibility in the primary school. So you would write a program that, say, had a theme, and then the theme would incorporate all the different learning aspects, and art would be a strong one to tie it all together.
0: Mm. Yeah, no, it sounds good. So, from there, that was one of the last things you did in your teaching career. Is that right? Or there was a bit to come after that? With Rice and then some. And then
1: Rice was early on.
0: Then
1: I went to Flinders View for 10 years, mm-hmm. and I had several different classes there, and had several multi-level classes. So we had years 1 to 6 in the one classroom. So that was a really new experience at that time. We were catering for a lot of kids who had different needs, and so the children would actually write an application to come into that class so that we knew that they were happy about being in a multi-level class. And so then we would create lots of different learning. I'm going down a totally different track to what I thought I was going to be talking about today.
0: Georgie, I'm going to ask you about teaching. It's interesting to hear that you're a teacher because, you do a lot of workshops at the Platform Gallery. So
1: I don't do any workshops. I try not to. We do some activities for parents. We do activities, family-based activities on Saturdays once a month, and I do quite enjoy doing that. But after spending 40 years working with teachers and in classrooms, I don't do many workshops now. I just pursue my own creative needs, and that's where my art becomes part of who I am now, and I don't necessarily want to have to teach what I'm doing to other people at this stage of my life.
0: Yep, but you're obviously enjoying, you obviously enjoy living in Port Augusta if you've been here for so long.
1: Port Augusta, and I love the surrounding areas. I think the colours and the actual, I mean, I'm a very visual person, so I'm very attracted to the surroundings and the changes within that. The surroundings here actually inspire me, so I really find that the Flinders Ranges and the Gulf are things that have inspired a lot of what I do in my artwork. But I do have a textile background. My beginnings of interest in the art started with sewing and being a textile creative, and a lot of dyeing, natural dyeing, and that's how I became involved with the art group here. It was through that medium, through textiles, and so that also influences a lot of what I do now.
0: Yeah. So, did you teach yourself how to do like work in those mediums, or did...
1: I've been to a lot of workshops and engaged in various aspects of those arts, but it's been a little journey. I think the actual art group itself has the people within that group with their particular skills have been very strongly an influence on how I've developed too, because I'm only developing on what is around me at any particular time. And so I've
0: So you're working on that, like these workshops were locally or somewhere else, or where you learnt how to do how to create?
1: Mostly local, yes. Mostly local workshops. People, we do have organised workshops through the gallery, and different artists have become involved over time. So it's really making the most of whatever I've had around me. You have to think that for 40 years I was working as well, so I needed to, my art had to fit into everything else, my family and my work. So it's just something that I needed to do as a personal journey, and I just made space for that, but it wasn't something that was happening all the time because I was a very busy person.
0: We're just going to go to a short break and play some music, but you're listening to Star in the Arts on Radio Adelaide with Lachie Smith, currently speaking with Georgie Sharp from Port Augusta, the Platform Gallery in Port Augusta. We're just going to play Smooth by Santana featuring Rob Thomas, but we'll be back really soon.

0: Welcome back to Radio Adelaide. You're listening to Star in the Arts with Lockie Smith. That was Santana, Smooth by Santana featuring Rob Thomas. But we're just going to resume our interview now with Georgie Sharp from Port Augusta, the Platform Gallery down in Port Augusta. We'll take another break soon. Until then, enjoy the interview.
1: Yeah. And so do you remember, like, you spoke about how, like, people here have influenced you a bit. I suppose, like, do you remember some of your teachers, like, when the, through the workshops, like,
2: yeah, there was one lady, I can't remember her name, but she had green hair, and I really, she had did a lot of workshops on natural dyeing, and that was really interesting. But then again, most of the learning has come through doing. So one of my colleagues, Melba Waterman, who is an icon in Port Augusta in the day, she's not with us anymore, but she came to me one day and said, Georgie, I think we need to do some marbling. I've been to a workshop in Tasmania, and Margot Snape, I think it was, who ran this marbling workshop. She was inspired. She came back and she said, we've got to work. We have to do it. It's really something that would be really exciting to do. Those were the days before online access, so you had to find all your information out through books or other materials. There wasn't very much about it. It was a new craft at that time. And we really just worked it through. We just had a go, and everything that worked, we continued to improve on, and anything that didn't work, we got rid of. And so after 25 years of doing marbling, we thought we knew what we were doing. So that's pretty much how we all work in a way here. It's like, get involved, and the journey is slow but continuous and very rewarding, and also build skills that you might not necessarily get in a one-day workshop.
1: Yeah, so there's a bit of trial and error, sort of, or like
2: just all trial and error. Art is trial and error.
1: Yeah, yeah, and marbling, you're still doing that today, I suppose. Or you...
2: Absolutely.
1: Yeah.
2: Half of it gets tossed aside. One or two things you go, oh, that looks pretty good, that worked, let's move that way.
1: Yeah, as in you might hang it up on the, like, you might display it somewhere once you'd finish with it?
2: Yeah.
1: With the ones that you stick with, I suppose?
2: Yeah, sometimes. Over time you can look back on what you displayed and go, why did I display that? Because you've grown and moved on to another place. But one of the reasons we do sell things at our gallery here is to actually keep the gallery going, because if we didn't sell anything, we wouldn't have the funds to pay the rent and the electricity and all of those things that go with maintaining an art group. So the sales have become an integral part of our art purely to survive.
1: Yeah, so while we're talking about the Platform Gallery, Georgie, we'll probably dive into the history a bit later on, but... yeah, it's always been here at the Platform.
2: No, the history. You've delved right into the history.
1: Yeah.
2: Yep. The art group was started in 1965 by a group of artists who were really keen to have something happening in the town. Melba Waterman, who I spoke of with the marbling, was one of those artists. She was one of the inaugural members, and there was Dawn Elias and quite a few others at that time who started the group. They started it in a shed on Stirling Road, and they just persevered till they, I think, moved on to TAFE as a room at TAFE for a while. And then the old railway station building that's down near the police station, the original railway station building, became available because a lot of the people in the art group had connections with the railways at that time, because it was a very strong, it was influence in the town. It was a railway town. When I came here, it was a railway town still. And so they refurbished that building and turned that into an art gallery and a place to meet. And it was very strong for a long time there. It wasn't until 10 years ago that we moved to this space, when the other railway station building was given to another department, another government department to look after, not the Department of Transport, because it wasn't a functioning railway station anymore. And so that particular department that was given to didn't want any tenants, and so we were offered this space here. So we've relied on the railways for quite a long time to actually have a space that's suitable for our art gallery. And over those years, different techniques have had their day. There were about probably 6-7 pottery wheels over at the other railway station. We don't have anything like that now. Art changes over time and interest, and it's very expensive to run a pottery setup with a kiln and everything else, although at that particular gallery there was a big gas kiln that everybody built in the building that was used by all the members. And so it's just historically been a continuous change and adapting with time and people who are available.
1: Yep. And so I meant to ask you before, the art scene in Port Augusta, I suppose, I don't know much about the history of Yarda Pertley, but and you obviously worked in the arts with Rice, but yeah, when you first got here, was there anything like this? Or they obviously had a vision, they wanted something for the community. So
2: well, that started I'd got here after the art group. It started, it was a very strong group at that time. Mm-hmm. I didn't join the group until 73. And I was encouraged to by people I knew at that stage who knew that I was interested in art. So they encouraged me to join the group. And after I joined the group and met some of the really strong and dedicated characters that were part of it, that's when I became really involved. And I've been involved with it strongly ever since. It's been a bit of a lifeline in a way. If you're a creative person in Port Augusta, where it's a very sports-oriented town, it really is imperative to have other creatives around you to keep you sane sometimes.
1: We mentioned the history. You just gave a good outline on the history, like where it's kind of jumped from base to base. But sorry, I might have missed it. We've been here at the Platform Gallery for
2: 10 years,
1: so it's pretty good space. I mean,
2: absolutely beautiful space, and our fortunes have changed since we've been here because it's in a much more prominent position than the previous art gallery, which was tucked away at the end of that commercial road. And so when we were actually thinking we might close down 10 years ago, our numbers had reduced, and we were really struggling to keep the gallery open because we were actually open 5 days a week, I think, 6 days a week with Saturdays as well. So it was quite a big commitment for those people there who were volunteers as well as artists. And the same happens here, but we've cut our days back and manage it better. But we have got a really strong member base now. We have about 70 members, but not all of them are active artists. We have people who like to be part of the group to support us in a way. We have different craft groups. We've got a craft group here meeting here this morning. They are autonomous, like they have, that's their own, they have their own name and their own body of organisation, but they're here under our banner as part of the art group to use the space because it's such a beautiful space for creatives to work in.
1: Yeah, and the format of where we are at the moment now, you've got like a couple of studios and then a gallery.
2: There are four rooms that are used as galleries, and the other gallery had a really great wet area out the back that we could use and make a big mess. This gallery is different in that way. We do have this kitchen area here if people want to, with a cement floor that can be easily cleaned if people want to make a mess with their art, which will probably happen this Saturday with their activity day because I think that's going to be a really painterly, messy day. And there's a backyard, which is okay as well. But generally speaking, it's much more glamorous than the other gallery was, and we have a beautiful, beautiful entrance, original parquetry floor, which gives a presence to the place, two big galleries and two smaller ones. And people who come into the gallery always comment on how they were surprised to find such a good class gallery in Port Augusta, and one that has so many different arts and crafts for sale, different mediums that are really original because we're all, it's all created here locally.
1: And there's been a little bit of work that's gone into, like, obviously
0: You had to do maybe a few renovations here and there when you first moved in, did you?
2: Oh, yeah.
0: Yeah.
2: Yeah, yeah, we did. We had to clean this place. The music room next door was the only reason we could get to this kitchen was if we tidied up along the corridor and everything and put carpet down the music room. But we painted the walls and anyway, it's ongoing maintenance from our perspective. We'll look after the place, but Department of Transport and Infrastructure has certain responsibilities for the building as well too. It's a historical building, so everything has to be done according to the needs of that building.
0: Oh, we're just going to take another short break and play some more music. But you're listening to Star in the Arts and Radio Adelaide with Lockie Smith, currently speaking with Georgie Sharp from the Platform Gallery in Port Augusta. We're just going to play Ain't Nobody by Chaka Khan, but we'll be back really soon.

0: years of that building.
1: Oh, we're just going to take another short break and play some more music. But you're listening to Star in the Arts and Radio Adelaide with Lachie Smith, currently speaking with Georgie Sharp from the Platform Gallery in Port Augusta. We're just going to play Ain't Nobody by Chaka Khan, but we'll be back really soon.

0: Welcome back to Radio Adelaide. You're listening to Star in the Arts with Lachie Smith. That was Ain't Nobody by Chaka Khan. But we're just going to resume our interview now with Georgie Sharp from the Platform Gallery in Port Augusta. I will take another break soon, but until then, enjoy the interview.
1: Yeah, and it's you mentioned before the artwork, but also the membership that helps fund the gallery that keeps you guys going. So.
2: Absolutely. The Commission on Artworks and membership fees is what pays for the gallery to exist. So we don't have any other funding. The only funding we can get is through workshops if we do those, but we find it easier sometimes to just run the workshop, pay for itself and move on, really, rather than have all that extra commitment to funding bodies.
1: Mm-hmm. Yeah, and to become a member, you become a member of Curd Natter, so and that's the art group. So I think we've talked in the past about how members kind of need to, do that members need to be within close proximity, like for

0: Oh, yes. Oh, yep. Well, it's only within 100 kilometres. So Quorn, Port Pirie and Whyalla are quite welcome to join in if they wish. But Whyalla has, they both have their own art communities. But we, yeah, smaller, any smaller areas, people can join. We have a few members from Quorn who pop down and join in with us. So that's always good.
1: Yep. And to become a member, it's just about paying your
0: $50 a year. We haven't put it up for years and years and years, but we're about to renew our lease for the building. If anything changes, we might have to consider that if the costs go up at all. We just have to wait and see. We're at the mercy of other people when it comes to those sorts of things.
1: Yep. And when you become a member, you can come in whenever you
0: member,
1: like.
0: Yeah, as a member, you have... free rein. You can come and work in your own time if you like, use the place as a little studio, or you can just join in with activities that are happening at various times. We have Fridays is usually a day when artists can come in and work together, or you can sell your work if you like. We do encourage people to try to be original with their art and craft work. It just makes it much more
1: there's more of a talk to a lot of artists about, yeah, a lot of them don't like feeling isolated, I suppose. It's not good to work with other people and not...
0: Yeah, you do. I think it's hard. People often say, look, you're so lucky you're creative. Well, luck doesn't have a lot to do with it. It's a lot of hard work and continuous... improvement in a way, and also some people are shy and introverted and they don't want to really put their art out there because they're not sure that they're good enough or what people would say. That, you know, if people criticise their work, they might take it personally. So it's all those different journeys to encourage people to be part of, just do what's necessary for themselves first, but if they want to get involved with the group and sell, then giving them the confidence and showing them how to present their work well so that they have the best opportunities. That's part of all the things that go on down here.
1: Yeah, I suppose you guys, everyone's pretty supportive.
0: Very supportive.
1: Yep. And there's people with lots of experience. I only really know you and Tammy, but... we're helping each other out, and you talked about trial and error before, so it's there's always there's ways to improve when you're here, and hopefully you do something that you're proud of and you can display it.
0: Right. And I mean, as I said before, something that I was proud of 20 years ago I probably wouldn't put in the gallery now. So it's all about people's individual journeys and how confident you are about putting your work out there, and sometimes you just have to do it and see what happens, because people, the actual public, have a different opinion to what we do as well. So, Yeah,
1: and everyone can sell their artwork and whatnot. Like, it's up for however long, so,
0: We've got a couple of people here who've really just started and they've put some pieces in and they're very proud of themselves. So they're very happy to be on the wall, so to speak.
1: Yeah. Just started as in they're new to town? Or?
0: Just, yes. New to town, new to the group. Not really done much artwork before, but... really find that they need to do something creative with their time. So
1: they spend a little bit of time on that, just working on it here.
0: So if they come in Fridays, they have a little bit of a go, and we give them some encouragement, some ideas, and show them how to present their work, put it up, and
1: most people are happy coming in just on a Friday and then just coming back to it, or people take it home sometimes.
0: Oh, yeah, work at home. I work at home too. I've got a lovely little spot I sit outside and work at, because it's something that I can do in my own time. But I'll be here tomorrow and Friday. I'll bring some work in to do as well, so that if I'm not too busy with all the hordes of visitors that come through the door, I'll have something to do down here.
1: Mm-hmm. And there's workshops that you... how do you go about planning those workshops? I mean, there's always... you always have the Craft Fridays, but there's things that happen.
0: Other workshops. We haven't had any for a while. It needs somebody to do it. And it's a matter of passing the baton on to somebody else. I've been doing a lot of things for the gallery over the last few years, and I don't want to make work for myself. Somebody else, if they really want a workshop, they can stand up and help organise it, I think.
1: Yeah. Yeah, I guess, yeah, how do you guys plan for that? I guess, did you, I mean...
0: Through the meetings. We have a meeting once a month, and the art group has a management group. We don't have a president as such, because nobody wanted to be president, so we thought, how else can we manage the group? And so we have a group of about 10 people who... we do have a treasurer who is a designated body, a person to run that side of the works, because it's very important. But the rest of us in that group will email and talk things through as a group before we come to a decision. So it's usually a majority rules decision, and then we can make it move on to the next step whenever we've gone through one of those activities. Yeah.
1: Mm-hmm. Yeah. Yeah. So yeah, there is it's just about finding the right day, and like you guys kind of pick a time and then find
0: whatever suits people. Yeah.
1: It's just
0: we basically tell the people what the group can offer, and then they can join in the best way they can.
1: Yeah, and depending on who can help, I guess that has an effect on like what medium you pick. I guess when you want to when you're doing your workshop, like do you ever focus on what?
0: Any workshops would be based on the needs of the group at the time.
1: Mm-hmm. Yeah. So yeah, it's Yeah, you do.
0: So if they want watercolour, we'll organise a watercolour workshop. If you want oils, we'd do that. Yeah.
1: Yeah. So you're keeping tabs on what everyone else is doing in the what the members are working on. I suppose that has an effect. Like you do need to be aware of what people are doing and what they're interested in, I guess, so you can cater to those people and pick something that's suitable.
0: People will usually tell you what they're interested in.
1: Yeah. Yeah.
0: Like if you come to the meeting, people will let you know. We've got they're strong people, strong characters, interesting. So you don't have any, you know what people need.
1: Yeah, for sure. And, I was going to talk about, has it always been like that? Has there always been workshops like, how is it now with the meetings? Compared to like, you moved around a lot, I suppose. Has there always been workshops going on, I suppose, like? But
0: workshops aren't the be-all and end-all of everything. Like we might have two workshops a year, because it's just a lot to organise, and people have to pay for them too. And paying for a workshop can be quite expensive for the average person. So we have to think about all of that. Then there's the travel involved. If people are coming from out of town, where do they stay? How much is that going to cost? So it's really... That's a big thing, but we want to concentrate on our own art first, mm-hmm. and how we manage the building and how we manage the art gallery, and the workshops are just other things that happen along the way.
1: Yeah, definitely. Like, no, it sounds like you guys are pretty busy without, you know, all the extra stuff's happening. Mm-hmm. So, and then there's always been exhibits happening. Like, I mean, that's something that you discuss in the meetings as well, I suppose.
0: Yep, we have come up with a plan at the beginning of the year. We come up with a plan of workshops, exhibitions, activities, and we have something happening every month and we work it through.
1: Oh, we're just going to take another short break and play some more music, but you're listening to Star in the Arts and Radio Adelaide with Lachie Smith, currently speaking with Georgie Sharp from the Platform Gallery in Port Augusta. We're just going to play Something So Strong by Crowded House, but we'll be back really soon.

0: Welcome back to Radio Adelaide. You're listening to Star in the Arts with Lockie Smith. That was Something So Strong by Crowded House, but we're just going to resume our interview with Georgie Sharp from the Platform Gallery in Port Augusta. Enjoy the rest of the interview. Yeah. Every month, as in every there's normally just something happening.
1: Activity. Yeah. We've had our family activities every month. And if there's if we're going to have an exhibition, that might run over 2 months, and so that's all planned through the meetings. Yeah.
0: Yeah. And so you guys come up with a theme or something that people can get involved with. Yeah.
1: So at the moment we've had the Fringe this year, and then at the moment we've got Celebrating May, because we needed to move out of the Fringe into something else that we could kind of promote. So we've got Celebrating May. And then September, we usually tap into the Brush with Art, which is a trail of art galleries exhibiting through the Flinders, but, you know, we're just in that area, so we kind of tap into that a bit. So we will have a theme for that, and I think the theme this year is transformations. After the rain, everything transformed, so people were thinking about how to show the local area in different lighting or different seasons. So that's just a little thought of how we could promote the next exhibition and what to work towards, because if you've got something to work towards, it helps you to focus on your own work as well and not get too carried away with different mediums at different tangents. So we're all focusing on where we're going with that exhibition now.
0: Yeah, and it's important to... It's important to look ahead, think quite far ahead. I mean, you want to think as far ahead as you can to be organised and make sure everyone's on the same page, I suppose. Is that? Don't want to get too far ahead,
1: We want to have fun. We don't want to be caught up in. We're just all retired people, or people who are just interested in the arts, having the best time they can through the arts. But it's not a business for us. We're all volunteers, so we can't. You know, we've got to keep it. Achievable.
0: Achievable and fun. You don't want to put too much pressure on yourself, so yeah. And with the Fringe, Upside Down Inside Out. Did I get it right?
1: Very good. Upside Down Inside Out. It was just something to have a bit of fun, make ourselves think outside the box. That brought in about 4 new members, having that little exhibition open to the public. So that was lovely. Just keeping those fresh things happening during the year. It all costs money too. These exhibitions, you can go in for Sala or the Fringe or whatever you want to join in, and even the Brush with Art. And there are fees to pay to be part of those that cover all the advertising and promotions that the bodies themselves do. So we have to make a decision about what we get ourselves involved in based on our financial strength at the time.
0: So that was pretty good. Like, people did look outside the box, and
1: they did. Yep. It was great. We've got had some really good entries. Very different.
0: Mm. Yeah, and I guess different mediums, I suppose, as well. Like, I mean, it was pretty free flowing, I suppose.
1: But you just don't know what's going to happen next with those sorts of exhibitions. So you just have to be ready to take whatever comes through the door. And like the Bathosaurus, that had somebody made a dinosaur out of a bath and things like that. You just go, oh, something different. We'll just make that work.
0: Yeah.
1: And so we have a really a good team of people who keep the gallery looking fresh, so they make sure that everything is exhibited in the best light possible. And again, we're not professionals, we're all volunteers, but considering the way the gallery looks most of the time, it's really spectacular, so we're pretty happy with how things are going in that area.
0: Yeah. Do you think you'll be involved in the Fringe again next year?
1: We might. That's up to the group to decide at their meetings.
0: Yeah, no. Again, no pressure. I suppose the Fringe don't need to know till way later. So
1: September's usually about the time you have to start joining up for that, and it's all done online. So somebody has to be computer literate to be able to apply for all of these things too. So that falls back on those people who are doing those jobs all the time. So you have to think about how you look after people as well.
0: Mm. Mm. Yeah, so it's just about, in the application, just outline what you want to do and what the title will be. And pretty simple. Yeah.
1: Well, it's not simple once you get in there sometimes. It's all right now that we've done it a couple of times, but I think the first time we set it all up, it takes you a few hours just to go through all the requirements, which are obviously there for a legal reason too with these big organisations. So, you know, you have to work your way through all that. But that's done by volunteers again. So it's not, haven't got a secretary who's going to be paid to do all that. So it's a big thing for a group to be continually doing.
0: Mm. Yeah. Yeah, I suppose it's good because, the Fringe always have like a online program and you can see what's happening around.
1: Yeah, we're in there. Usually at the back somewhere, but... Mm.
0: Yeah. There's normally quite a few. You're not the only gallery that does it, I suppose.
1: No,
0: that, yeah.
1: Well, in Port Augusta we were last year. Mm. Mm.
0: Yeah. And I suppose, a lot of... when you're talking about exhibits and whatnot, I suppose, you do talk about all those things like how it's all going to fit. I know there's no pressure really, like it's pretty, everything's pretty free flowing, you guys volunteers, but just in terms of bringing art in for a Fringe show or something, or like with Celebrating May coming up, I suppose, like you said before, not professional curators, but it's something that you guys work pretty hard on, and you've got to find a way to make everything look nice, and there's a process involved with that, I guess. It's something that
1: I think it's second nature to us now. We have the meeting and we make a decision about what needs to be done. We have asked who's available to do it, and people turn up on the specific day to do it, and then we set up the gallery and then we improve on it over the next week or so, and then the exhibition's usually ready to go.
0: Mm-hmm. Yeah, and people... There's things that people do need to kind of take into consideration when they're putting something together, like...
1: Those people will look at everything that's brought in and maybe put a few pieces together that actually complement each other, or maybe a colour theme or something, or a particular focus, animals or something like that, and kind of group those things together. I'm sure it's curators all over the world probably do the same sort of thing, but they might have been trained to do it. But we, so we will take everybody's artwork and present it in the best possible light.
0: Yeah, and you don't want anything too, like a canvas that's going to take up the whole wall or anything like that, I guess.
1: We'll take it.
0: Well, you'll take it, yeah. Yeah,
1: yeah, if people want to bring that in, sure.
0: Yeah, okay. Yeah,
1: doesn't
0: no, that's cool.
1: It doesn't happen very often, but...
0: No. Oh, yeah, no, I wouldn't...
1: We'll do the best we can. If we certainly couldn't, we'd still try to find a way of doing it, I think, because mm-hmm. we'd just be delighted to have the interest.
0: Yeah. It's not like it's not like an art prize where like they have this big long criteria of like it's got to be this medium, this big.
1: Yeah, no, we're pretty. We have to be. We can't be selective.
0: Yeah, you can't be picky.
1: We would cut our own throat if we were too selective. Exactly. We have to be. We are a community group. Mm. We have to maintain that focus that anyone in the community can participate. We can't be elitist because it would not work in our favour, especially in our place in the world as well, in a country town away from the big cities that have got other amenities. We have to be able to work in a different way.
0: Yeah, for sure. And there's things, I don't know if I asked you this before, but once an exhibit ends, I guess things just stay up for a bit longer
1: Yes, often people come and pick things up and start afresh, and other people will just, if they're members, they might leave their pieces here for a bit longer, and that's fine too. But then we'll get to a stage if September comes along and we've got some nice new pieces that have to be brought in for the Brush with Art, we might just say, look, it's time for people to just take home work that's been hanging around for a little bit, and that will help us to have the space to show the next lot of work mm-hmm. in a better way. Yep,
0: that sounds good. Thanks a lot for joining me, Georgie. We're down here at the Platform Gallery on Stirling Road, with Georgie Sharp, who's one of the main volunteers. I suppose you've been involved for a while, Georgie, you would say.
1: I'm on the management group. Yeah. So yeah, I've been a member for over 50 years now. So I have been around for a while. Yeah.
0: Mm-hmm. Yeah, and we've talked in the show about ongoing maintenance with the platform gallery. When you moved in here 10 years ago, there was a bit to do, a few things you wanted to touch up, but that's something that happens throughout the year. So I mean, anything you want to improve on, I suppose, with the gallery, any goals in mind for that, or just hoping to bring more artists in and keep the momentum going?
1: Yeah, keep the momentum going is probably the best thing for us at the moment. We don't have a lot of control over maintaining the building. That is the owner's responsibility. But we just like to keep the place fresh for all the visitors that come through during the year. Hopefully this year's going to be a different year, I think, for tourism. But we have that local connection as well. So we try to meet the local needs and the needs of people travelling through the place and giving them something lovely to see.
0: Yeah, for sure. And I suppose people can, or like if artists are interested, just keep an eye out for those exhibits that are coming up, but they can also come in when you guys are open and work in the studio.
1: Absolutely. People are welcome all the time. If you're a member, you can work here at any time and join in with what we're doing, and you can sell your work.
0: Yeah, for sure. And in terms of staying up to date, I know on Facebook, that's where I stay up to date with you guys, like see what's coming up. So
1: Facebook's the best space, yes. Yep. We do regular updates on Facebook so people can follow us and see what's going on. Mm.
0: Yeah, and it's just called the Platform Gallery, or the Curdenatta Art Group.
1: Curdenatta Art Group, Platform Gallery, yeah.
0: Yep, and... So just give that a follow, and you should be able to get all the updates. And
1: yeah,
0: you
1: can, absolutely. You can
0: message you on there.
1: They do. Yeah.
0: Yeah. No, it sounds good. Well, we're at the end of the show. Thanks again, Georgie, for joining me. That was Georgie Sharp from Port Augusta, down at the Platform Gallery on Stirling Road. We are at the end of the show, but we're on every
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Tuxedo Junction there, and made famous by Benny Goodman. And now we can start the program. This is Primetime Jazz. I'm your host, Michael McEwen, for the next 2 hours. And no better way to start any jazz program than with John Coltrane ballads from 1961. And we're going to hear two. We're going to hear Say It Over and Over Again and You Don't Know What Love Is.

Yeah, simply called John Coltrane Ballads, the quartet with McCoy Tyner, and Jimmy Garrison and Elvin Jones. And Elvin Jones is the drummer on my next recording from 1964, and that's the great Larry Young, organist extraordinaire, and also Sam Rivers on tenor, Grant Green on guitar, and this is a Grant Green number. Let's travel to Spain in 1964 with Plaza del Toros.

Yes, welcome to Spain. And a shout out to Javier, who's Spanish, and his team won the World Cup, and we're so happy for him and so sad for the other teams. But it was great. I was hoping for Cape Verde, but there you go. You can always dream. It's 8:21 here at Radio Adelaide, listening to Primetime Jazz, and we're online and digital and at 101.5 FM. And if you'd like to become a supporter of the radio station, please do. And look us up online and listen to us retrospectively if you don't have the time this evening to join me. Well, that was Larry Young with Sam Rivers, Grant Green and Elvin Jones on Plaza del Toros from 63. Let's go to 2006. This is the final piece of the Carnegie House, Carnegie Hall concert from Keith Jarrett. And this is Time on My Hands.

As usual, the very extended applause there for Keith Jarrett from Carnegie Hall from 2006. And I've just got a new stereo set up, courtesy of my wallet, but courtesy of that hi-fi guru. And if you're needing a new stereo equipment and you think you deserve it, you go to them. They're fantastic. So I thank them. That was a beautiful piece there. And now we're going to hear another beautiful piece. So we wanted applause there for Keith Jarrett from Carnegie Hall from 2006. And I've just got a new stereo set up, courtesy of my wallet, but courtesy of that hi-fi guru. And if you're needing a new stereo equipment and you think you deserve it, you go to them.

Beautiful, wasn't it? That was Tomorrow, Just You Wait and See from Emma Gilmartin on voice, and she was accompanied by Tony Gould on the piano, and that's from 2002, so I'll be checking out. Tony Gould's sort of a living legend in Melbourne, so when I get over to visit, I'll be going to see him. It's 8:38 and you're listening to Primetime Jazz. I'm your host, Michael, and now we're going to hear, I'm feeling romantic and sweet at the moment, so I'm doing romantic sweet tunes, those last two for my mum, and this is for everybody. This is everyone will know this tune, and I'll just tell you, it's Art Pepper, George Gables, Tony Dumas and Billy Higgins live in Tokyo in 1979.

Yes, again, Japanese people, they love pepper and soda wine. That was from Live in Japan, a mixed from 1979. Yubin Chokken Hall in Tokyo. I hope to go there one day. And that was, of course, Art Pepper doing Over the Rainbow. I saw a rainbow today and just, it was a message. I had to play that tune. I also had to play Akarana, which is a beautiful title piece of an album from Vasilis Zebrapoulos on piano, Harold Anderson on double bass, and John Marshall on the drums. And it's an ECM recording from 2000.

Beautiful piece there. That was Acharina. I know that's how I say it. A-C-H-I-R-A-N-A. And it was from Vasoulis Savropoulos, Harold Anderson and John Marshall. And that's an ECM recording, which is a classic ECM sound. A friend left a message, too heavy, too heavy. I won't tell you what I wrote back. Too bad, I said. But anyway, let's go a little bit easy listening jazz is what he's asked for. So let's go to Brazil with Jazz Brazil Paraíso. And this is Jerry Mulligan featuring a great vocalist called Jane Duboc. And we're going to hear two pieces. We're going to hear Amor à Paz and Wave.

0: That was Wave, Carlos Jobim tune made famous by Stan Getz, and it was like sort of the anthem of the 60s for the Stepford Wives, if you know what I mean. Yeah, beautiful. And Jerry Mulligan, the one of the kings of the baritone saxophone. It's coming up to 9:10 and the time is flying, so I should do a few commercial messages from the team here, and then we'll get back to some great jazz.
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0: Yeah, lots of great program here at Radio Adelaide, and you can follow us online and check out our website, and maybe come in and become a presenter, or certainly become a subscriber and keep this great station going. A New Perspective was done in 1963, so at the time it was, so that's 63 years old now, and it's a really interesting album that... It's challenging is a term that's been thrown about. Anyway, it features an amazing jazz lineup. We've got Donald Byrd on trumpet, Hank Mobley tenor, Donald Best on vibes, Kenny Burrell guitar, Herbie Hancock piano, Butch Warren bass, Lex Humphries on the drums, with voices directed by Coolidge Perkinson. And we're going to hear Elijah.

Elijah, and how would you describe that? Ecclesiastical could be a word, because that describes the next album. Certainly this is Finding Gabriel from Brett Meldow on the Nunchucks album in 2001. We're going to hear The Garden.

Yeah, that was The Garden there featuring Ambrose Akamuruzzi on the trumpet there from Brad Meldow's Finding Gabriel. It's 8:27 and 9:27, can you believe it? And you're listening to Primetime Jazz. I'm your host, Michael McKim. We've got jazz every Wednesday and every Sunday from 10 to 12 with this Sunday Jazz Cafe. And also lots of wonderful programming. If it's not us, it's someone else who's sharing their lives or their particular foibles with you. Mine's is jazz, so is Richard's and Steve and Lizzie. The Source from Chris Potter. Chris Potter will be appearing with a super group in Adelaide in... Well, I'll tell you in a moment, but here he is with his tribute to John Coltrane.

Chris Potter, his tribute to John Coltrane, and Chris Potter will be part of a super group appearing at the Her Majesty's Theatre on Thursday, the 29th of October, and it will feature Chris Potter on tenor, Lionel Lukey on guitars, and Eric Harlan on the drums. But the major dude is Dave Holland, and I think Dave Holland's in his 80s, and we're about to hear from Dave Holland from a Kenny Wheeler album from 1990, so we're getting him 36 years later, so he's only more practice, and he's the living legend. This will be gig of the year, without question. So the 29th of October, get your tickets. So let's hear Kenny Wheeler, John Abercrombie, John Taylor, the great Dave Holland, who'll be in Adelaide, and Peter Erskine, and let's hear the title track from The Widow in the Window.

Kenny Wheeler there on the trumpet, and that was John Abercrombie guitar, John Taylor piano, Peter Erskine drums, and of course Dave Holland, who's part of the supergroup that's going to be performing in Adelaide in October. And Chris Potter, who I've just played some Dave Holland, and now I'm going to play some Lionel Lukey, who's also in the band. I'm going to play a Coltrane, a beautiful Coltrane ballad called Naima.

And that was Lionel Lukey, who's part of the supergroup Aziz, who are performing in October. And I'm very excited about it, so get a ticket if you can. Going to leave you with some beautiful Sonny Rollins and a Solitude of Duke Ellington tune. I hope you've enjoyed the program. I certainly enjoyed presenting the program. And hope to catch you next week, actually. So keep safe, keep well, and keep cool.

That Radio Chick, Cheryl Lee here with you. Welcome to Up Down Under on Radio Adelaide 101.5 FM. You've got me through until midnight. Each week we'll play lots of great Aussie music and sometimes chat to some of our favourite Aussie artists. Do pop onto the Facebook page, That Radio Chick - Cheryl Lee. Say good day. And if you miss any of tonight's podcast chat, just search Still Rockin' It, Cheryl Lee, and you can listen back anytime on Spotify, Apple and Google Podcasts, Amazon Music, or iHeartRadio. 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

Well, we've recently read the sad news that Daryl Braithwaite is retiring from live performing. We'll miss you, Daryl. We opened the show with Horses, probably Daryl's signature song, I'd say. And now let's have one from him at the front of his band, Sherbet, Summer Love. Then our guest today is none other than country music legend Lee Kernaghan. You're on Up Down Under on Radio Adelaide, and you're with me, Cheryl Lee.

That was Tucker's Daughter by Ian Moss. And before that, Some Days by Troy Cassadaly. Ian and Troy are joining our featured guest today, Lee Kernaghan, at the Denny Ute Muster this year. So let's have one of both of them together. South with Troy and Mossy, and then we're going to catch up with favourite country star, Lee. This is Up Down Under, this is Radio Adelaide, and you're with me, Cheryl Lee, through until midnight.

0: That radio chick, Cheryl Lee here. Welcome to the Still Rocking It podcast, where we'll have music, news reviews and interviews with some of our favourite Australian musicians and artists.
1: Lee Kernaghan's music rumbles across the Australian landscape like a souped-up ute, building out a cloud of dust. For more than three decades, Lee has bridged the gap between the country's classic storytelling and a new breed of arena rock showmanship. Lee has deservedly received 38 golden guitars and been inducted into both the Australian Country Music Roll of Renown and also the CMC Hall of Fame. Following last year's record-breaking sold-out event, the Denny Ute Muster announces an outstanding 2026 lineup of country music superstars taking over the Muster stages Friday the 2nd and Saturday the 3rd of October. Now, if that's not a marriage made in heaven, I don't know what is. We caught up with Lee, find out all about the Denny Ute Muster and what else he's got going on.
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1: You're with Cheryl Lee, That Radio Chick, and I'd like to welcome into the Zoom room today, for the first time, I think, Lee Kernaghan. Thank you for joining us today.
2: G'day, Cheryl Lee. How are you?
1: Yeah, really good, thanks. Now, perhaps we could find out a little bit about Lee Kernaghan before we chat about all the exciting stuff coming up, like the, you know, Denny Ute Muster, a little thing like that.
2: Well, what would you like to know?
1: I think you're from a musical family. And was your dad a singing truck driver? Is that right?
2: Yeah, Dad was an owner-operator for many years and got into the music industry by writing songs and singing songs about trucks and, you know, life on the road. He ended up owning the world's fastest truck, Waltzing Matilda, which held the world land speed record. So I got to go out on tour as like an 18-year-old kid on those tours with Dad, and toured with him for about 10 years. And that's when I got my break, the chance to make my first album, which was called The Outback Club. And it had Boys from the Bush and a whole bunch of hits, yeah.
1: And boom, the rest is history. But so do you think it was pretty ordained that pretty much right from the start, this is what you were going to do, this is going to be your life's work?
2: You know, I just enjoyed kicking the footy, playing a bit of cricket, you know, riding horses and motorbikes, and it was just a fairly normal country kid upbringing. My grandfather was a drover of sheep and cattle. Mum's parents were dairy farmers, so never really considered a career. But looking back, it was definitely in my DNA because of my dad, and a lot of family members are all musical. So it was preordained in a way.
1: Was there ever a plan B, and was plan B the farm, or did you have anything else up your sleeve? Had this, you know, music thing not worked out for you?
2: Yeah, I went to night school, you know, and was doing some business courses and stuff like that. But, you know, before I got to make my first record, I was just playing in pubs and clubs and even piano bars, wherever I could get a gig, you know, because it was, you're living, you know, hand to mouth back in those days. It was pretty tough to sort of make a living. But I scraped by, and I was always really happy and grateful to be able to, you know, play music. You know, that's my passion.
1: What an amazing response to your very first, for your debut album. Congratulations, like gangbusters. You must have been really proud of how it was accepted.
2: Yeah, I got to admit, every record company in Australia knocked me back, and they didn't like what they were hearing, but ABC Music did, and they took a punt on me. I've been with them now for 30 years. I've been with the same record company, so I appreciate that. And there wasn't very high expectations at the time, but it took everybody, including me, by surprise when the album won three Golden Guitars and then the ARIA Award. And, you know, so I hit the road, and it was life-changing.
1: Congratulations, and very well-deserved. And I learned something that I didn't realise. How did you and Garth get together? Because I loved Garth. He was my favourite Sherbet member.
3: And he and you worked a lot on that first album together.
2: Yeah, yep, I still work with Garth. We've been, you know, great collaborators over many, many years. But, yeah, I just sort of met him out of chance. I was writing with another songwriter who wanted to introduce me to Garth, and I kind of remembered seeing him on Countdown as a kid, you know. And did you have a Sherbet poster or a Garth Porter poster on your wall, on your bedroom wall?
3: Many.
2: Lots of people do, yeah. And so, yeah, I met him and he was just getting into country music at the time. He was working with James Blundell and they made the Way Out West album, which was massive, and a couple of others. And I kind of was fortunate enough to sort of enter the slipstream and start writing with Garth, and I wrote a few with James as well.
3: It was Garth who sort of said a little bit that your first album should be about your life, which, you know, country music quite often is. It's about the experiences of the artist. Yeah. And that seemed to have worked really well. So thanks, Garth.
2: Yeah, good on you, Garth. It was great, yeah. He just wanted me to make an album that was about my life and where I sort of come from, which is down the Riverina. And he said, you know, Lee, you're... His words were, Lee, you're a boy from the bush. You need to write songs about that. And that's pretty well where the song was born, and I've been singing it ever since.
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3: Funny Lee should use the word slipstream while we're chatting about Garth Porter, because he wrote this song, Slipstream, for Sherbet with Clive Shakespeare, and was released back in 1974. Let's have a listen and then we're back to speak some more to the lovely Lee Kernahan.

You're on Up Down Under on Radio Adelaide, and you're with me, Cheryl Lee. Shepherd are also out there at the Denny Ute Muster with Lee Kernaghan. Here they are with Geronimo, and then we're back to speak some more to Lee.

0: Your wife, Robin, is also a musician. How did you guys meet? Cross the room at a pub, at a gig, or?
1: Yeah, it was at a gig for Toyota. And yeah, so I'm still toasting Toyota because they booked her to do the support act at this gig I was doing up in Queensland. And we met and planets collided. And yeah, it's we've been together, you know, we've been married now for about 26 years.
0: Your two sons, Jet and Rock, have they followed their parents into the family business? Are they involved in music?
1: Yeah, they're deeply involved in music production and songwriting. And so they've, you know, sort of carving out their own sort of careers. I'm currently working on a new album at the moment, and Rock's been working with me on that. We'll be in the studio at the end of the week to do some mixing, and he'll be right there in the forefront of it all.
0: That's really awesome, isn't it, that you can work like that with your family members?
1: Yeah, it's great. You know, I don't know why they all turned out to be musical with a musical mum and a musical dad.
0: Who knew?
1: Go figure.
0: So is that a scoop that there's a new album coming out soon? And when might you see that?
1: I reckon there'll be a new single before the Denny Ute muster for sure, and more to come after that with an album and a national tour next year.
0: How exciting. And when you say album, does that include vinyl?
1: I reckon I will put it out on vinyl for sure, yeah. I've just been up in the Blue Mountains, Shirley. I've been, this last few days, I've been in Lura, and we've got a little cabin up there that we sort of hire out, and I've been up there with Nick Wolfe from the Wolfe Brothers and Colin Buchanan, who co-wrote, you know, Spirit of the Anzacs, Flying with the King, Hat Town, She's My Ute, the list goes on. So it's been great working with those boys, and, yeah, I'm pretty excited about the new material.
0: So watch this space. Should we head to a website to keep up on all the upcoming Lee Kernaghan news?
1: Yeah, well, I've been fairly quiet of recent because I've been just working behind the scenes, and I like to be, I'd rather talk about things that are happening right now rather than what's going to happen.
0: We better talk about the Denny Ute muster, because 1999 it started as a, you know, quite a small little event in the, a huge gig at the Deliniquin, because they were struggling with a terrible drought at the time. It was called the Denny Play on the Plains Festival back then, and it has morphed and grown over the years into, you know, a major part of the festival program across Australia that's sort of got into our national psyche.
1: Oh, definitely. I think every Australian should plan to make it to the Denny Ute muster at least once. There's nothing like it, Shirley, like the atmosphere, the people, the events that are on there are just incredible, and it's uniquely Australian. It's a part of my musical DNA as well. So much of the music that I've produced over the years has come from a lot of the experiences there at the
0: muster. On the back of the ute. Yeah.
1: Oh, 100%, mate, yeah.
0: My husband's from a farming community in Victoria. In fact, he's there at the moment. But I've never been to a Denny Ute muster, but it is absolutely on my bucket list. Have you appeared at Mundi Mundi before?
1: No, I haven't done the Mundi Mundi. The closest I got to Mundi Mundi was the album cover for my record, The New Bush, that was shot at the Mundi Mundi lookout.
0: Right.
1: Yeah.
0: Well, I feel like they're all the same, because the country people just know how to throw a party, don't they?
1: Oh, they do. Yeah, there's some great festivals around the country. I know I'm out at the Bend Festival the day after the Denny Ute muster. We fly to South Australia and do the Bend.
0: You're coming to my town, are you?
1: Yeah, we are, Murray Bridge. So we'll be there towards the end of the year. But the Denny Ute muster is like no other festival. Like it is just out of the box, unreal. I've shot quite a few video clips there, like Damn Good Mates and Till It Ends and Ute Me. Why would you not do a ute me there at the Denny Ute Muster?
0: Yeah, that's right, exactly. So this year we've got Tones and I headlining, and then you're going to hit the stage. There's actually a huge, huge lineup of stars heading out that you'll be sharing the stage with, isn't there? Like Tyler Braden, Shepherd, Mossy, and Troy Cassidaly, Furnace and the Fundamentals, Casey Barnes, Amber Lawrence. Oh, the list goes on and on and on. So wonderful that you guys get behind these events and support them. And as I say, they just seem to get bigger and bigger and bigger.
1: Denny still holds the world record for the biggest, was it the biggest lineup of utes in the world? So you get over 20,000 people there and probably 10,000 utes and four-wheel drives. It's a heck of a party out in the car park. The whole car park, like there's camping, the car park out there, there's circle work, there's tractor pulls, there's a rodeo, you got bull riding, you got country music, and you got a legendary country crowd, and it doesn't get any better.
0: What more can you want?
1: It's full tilt.
2: Yeah. Still rocking the podcast with that radio chick, Cheryl Lee.
0: Here's the song that started it all, Boys from the Bush. And then we're back to say goodbye to favourite country music star, Lee Kernaghan.

0: Let's have a song from Taylor Sheridan. It's called Stories, and he's out there at the Denny Ute Muster this year as well. Then we're back to say goodbye to Lee Kernaghan.
1: Cheryl Lee, Up Down Under, Radio Adelaide.

0: Daily Bird tickets are sold out already, but you can still get general admission tickets and go to dennyutemuster.com.au. And if you can't get there this year, just pop it into the calendar and make sure that you get there next year, because I agree with you, Lee, it's one of those things that you need to do at least once.
1: For sure. Yep.
0: Yeah.
1: You'll be fully endorsed Australian after you've done that.
0: Yeah, that's right. You'll earn your stripes. You'll be a true Aussie then.
1: Yeah. Well, I did my first shoey in Denny. Would have been back in about 2012, I think. And I was out in the car park with all the legends out there, and they started chanting "Shooey, shooey, shooey, shooey," so I said, "Okay, what is it?" And they handed me a shoe, this dirty old R.M. Williams boot, maybe somebody took off, and they poured some rum in it, and I drank it, and yeah. So, then I lost my voice after that.
0: I couldn't
1: sing for a month.
0: But what doesn't kill you makes you stronger, right?
1: I've learnt that when I do a shoey now, I take my own boot off and pour in a bit of Fireball or a bit of rum or whatever's going around.
0: Yeah, something strong to kill any nasties. Or at least fortify you to fight them off.
1: Yeah.
0: Oh, now, it's a great event in that it also donates like $100,000 each year back to the local community.
1: It's fantastic the way that this great music event continues to give back to the community and help people. And, yeah, it's great to be a part of the fundraising effort as well.
0: I do love that. And, again, country people seem to lead the charge, don't they? If anybody needs to raise any money for anything, get a country person to run it.
1: Yeah, well, I think that's probably why I've written songs like Hat Town and Spirit of the Bush, because it's a part of our culture, you know, to sort of look out for people who are doing it, you know, a bit tougher than ourselves. And I've been fortunate enough to be a part of some incredible events, you know, from, you know, the big bushfire relief event that we did at Sydney Stadium and Hat Town tours and drought and flood and bushfire relief. But, you know, that's our country. That's what happens out there. But the thing that's really humbling is when you see those people come together, and so many of them, surely, are behind the scenes. You'll never read about them in the newspaper or see them on TV, but salt of the earth people and these incredible communities that just galvanise around an important cause.
0: I totally agree. And I think Aussies, we're a pretty generous lot, and when the chips are down, you know, we'll back each other. But in the country, people are often doing it tough themselves already. You know, if it's not a drought, it's a flood or...
1: Yeah.
0: A locust plague or something.
1: Yeah.
0: But it doesn't matter how difficult life is for the individual, they still come together as a community and, you know, do what needs to be done and lift the people that need the lifting at the time, don't they?
1: Yeah. It's what makes our country great. It's the people, you know. Yeah.
0: Well, that's for sure. Well, I just wanted to congratulate you. Your list of accolades, Lee, it's like... a highlight reel, like 13 studio albums, all of which went gold, platinum or multi-platinum, 40 chart toppers, 4 ARIE Awards, including the Outstanding Achievement Award for Spirit of the Anzacs, the highest-selling Australian album of any genre. That was back in 2015. I guess you're really, really proud of that one.
1: I was so proud to be a part of the making of it. But it belongs to, you know, our servicemen and women. It always will. All the royalties in perpetuity for the Spirit of the Anzac song continues to flow back to them. And so the song is, you know, it was a privilege, but it was our gift to them.
0: Yeah, it's awesome. I play it on the radio all the time.
1: Good on you, mate.
0: And also, congratulations and well-deserved for the 2008 Australian of the Year in recognition for the support of all your rural and regional activities in Australia. Congratulations again.
1: Thanks, darling. I was just cogging a wheel, but
0: yeah.
1: Thank you. Yeah.
0: Well, look, have a great muster, and I may not see you there this year, we'll be overseas, but put me down for next year and I'll see you down the front.
1: In the mosh pit.
0: Of course.
1: We'll see you out back for a fireball.
0: Yeah, absolutely. Out of my shoe.
1: Sounds good.
0: Thank you for that, Chad. I think our time's probably nearly up. Was there anything else, Lee, that you wanted to mention that we haven't covered?
1: No, I think you covered all those bases so well. It was great, Shirley. Yep. Yeah.
0: All right. Well, lovely. And all the best with the new album as well.
1: Yeah. It's exciting to get some new music out after a long, long hiatus.
0: Yeah. All right. Yeah. Good luck and enjoy the rest of your day. Thanks for chatting with me.
1: Thanks, darling. It was an absolute pleasure. Yeah.
0: See you next time.
1: See you, Shirley. Bye, mate.
0: Bye.
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0: Going to play you that song now that means so much to Lee Kernahan and the other artists involved, Spirit of the Anzacs. It also features Guy Sebastian, Jessica Malboy, John Stevens, Shannon Knoll and Shepherd.

0: You're with Cheryl Lee, that radio chick. Thank you so much for joining me on the Still Rocking It podcast. Hope to catch you again next time. 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
1: Just announced, the Red Hot Summer Tour will create history this year. For the first time in 40 years, Australian Crawl will take to the stage alongside the iconic Men at Work, joined by Birds of Tokyo, Vicar and Linda, Eskimo Joe, Boom Crash Opera and Ella Hooper. Hope you got your tickets. I'll see you down the front. We're going to have a song from each of those artists to get us in the summer mood, starting with Errol, Australian Crawl. This is Up Down Under, this is Radio Adelaide, and you're with me, Cheryl Lee, through until midnight.

You're on Up Down Under on Radio Adelaide, and you're with me, Cheryl Lee. We are working our way through the Red Hot Summer Tour 2026 lineup. Recently released, we had Men at Work, Be Good Johnny, Birds of Tokyo with Lanterns, the new one from Vicar and Linda, Where Do You Come From? Next up, Eskimo Joe, Black Fingernails Red Wine, followed by Boom Crash Opera, one of their newer ones, Latest Hustle, and then Ella Hooper, Small Town People.

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0: temple where I come from.
1: Cheryl Lee, Up Down Under, Radio Adelaide. Was recently lucky enough to see the tail end of the Jet Age 25th anniversary tour by Super Jesus. Here's a little review of the album.

You're with Cheryl Lee, that radio chick. You're on Raised on Rock Radio. And welcome to Australian Classic, where we'll visit a classic Australian album each episode. Some you'll know and love, and some hopefully will surprise you.

today we are looking at the Supergeezers, their Jet Age album, because it's celebrating 25 years and the Supergeezers have just finished a national tour in my town playing the album from beginning to end. I went, got down the front and it was awesome. Picked up a special limited edition 2LP silver vinyl pressing at the gig. So excited. Going to play you a little bit of a song from each side. Side A, Over to You, Gravity, Enough to Know, and In Harm's Way. That was a little bit of Gravity. It was their second studio album, released in 2000, peaking at number 5 in Australia. Re-released in 2001 and certified platinum in 2002. Side B has Secret Agent Man, Second Son, and Fall to Rescue. Here's Secret Agent Man.

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1: Welcome back. We're talking all things Jet Age, celebrating its 25th year, second album for the Super Jesus. Side C of this double album has Everything Turns, Safer Emergency, and When I Tell You in the End. Most of the songs on the album were written by Sarah McLeod and Tim Henwood. Going to play you When I Tell You in the End. Bass player Stewie Rudd helped write this one.

players on this album, vocals and guitars. Frontwoman Sarah McLeod, guitars and vocals Tim Henwood, bass Stuart Rudd, and drums Paul Berryman. According to the album cover, side D has Checking In and Holy Water, but there's a hidden 13th track, Everybody Calls Me Lonely. So to keep it hidden and make you go out and buy the album, I'm actually going to play you Everybody Calls Me Lonely, but Sarah's version from her All But Gone EP. See, I can keep a secret.

0: Everybody Calls Me Lonely. A good song is a good song, and it goes easily between a rock song and an acoustic version. Written solely by front woman Sarah McLeod. We loved this album in the year 2000 at the turn of the century. We loved it then, we love it now. Go on, do yourself a favour. Shout yourself the limited edition Fancy Pants vinyl.
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I don't know about you, but that little album review has got me in the Super Jesus mood. So we're going to have our mini concert featuring Super Jesus, starting off with Gravity from the Jet Age album, followed by Money, We're Only In It for Love, then the title track of the Diamonds EP, Diamonds, and also from the same EP, Dancing With Myself, cover of the great Billy Idol hit, then from the Sumo album, Down Again. Sit back, relax, and enjoy this Super Jesus mini concert. You're on Up Down Under on Radio Adelaide, and you're with me, Cheryl Lee.

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Stay.

Two more songs to take us out. First up, Train Song by Iron Horse from their Lost Weekend album. Used to line up to see them just about every weekend back in the day as a teenager. And then Don Walker of Cold Chisel fame from his Hully Gully album, Everybody. Thanks for sticking with us. You're with me, Cheryl Lee, on Up Down Under, and you're on Radio Adelaide 101.5 FM.

Thank you so much for being with us on Up Down Under on Radio Adelaide today. I hope you enjoyed the chat with Australian legend, country music star and all-round nice guy, Lee Kernaghan. How lucky are we here in Australia with all our outback music festivals? Get out to the Ute Muster if you can at Deniliquin. Tell Lee Cheryl Lee sent you. And if you'd like to hear chats with other Aussie legends, just search Still Rocking It, Cheryl Lee. 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

0: Hello, welcome to The Wire. 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I'm Stephen Hill from Sydney's 2SER, and coming up in the program today.
1: We're pleased that the Territory Government has written this bill and is planning on introducing it into Parliament so that people in the NT can have access to the same care as anyone else in Australia does.
0: The Australian Medical Association welcomes a landmark Northern Territory bill on voluntary assisted dying. But first, this week we are seeing a changing of the guard at the peak union body, the ACTU, with two of the most senior leaders, Sally McManus and Michelle O'Neill, announcing that they'll step aside to make way for the next generation of union leaders. The pair would be the first all-female leadership team in ACTU history, and have over the last decade had to deal with both Liberal and Labor leaders, a global pandemic, an increasingly precarious employment market when it came to the development of the gig economy, and the increased ability of people to work remotely. I asked former ACTU Chief Economist Tim Harcourt how the two ACTU leaders will be remembered.
2: So it's interesting. Look, I work with both of them. Sally came out of Organising Works, which was 30 years ago as an effort by the ACTU to get more into union organising, in the same way that Richard Bensinger had done it effectively in the US. And so Sally's very much from that organiser, activist background. And I actually worked with Michelle at the Textile Clothing and Footwear Union when she was actually a student from Melbourne University, and they'd given her a grant to work on some of the awards we were doing. So Michelle liked Sally from that more activist background, and I think that was reflected in how they saw the ACTU at their time at the helm.
0: We're a long way from the heady days of the ACTU presidency when, you know, Bob Hawke or Simon Crean had the political leverage of 50 to 60% of Australians being trade union members. How has the ACTU leaders assured that the union movement remains relevant in different work environment?
2: Yeah, you're quite right. It's very different times. When I was at the ACTU, you know, Bill Kelty was secretary and a member of the Reserve Bank Board and very close with Bob Hawke, who he'd served under as ACTU research officer when Bob Hawke was president, and he had a very good relationship with Paul Keating, who was the treasurer, and that's basically how we had Medicare and superannuation. The ACTU hasn't had the economic clout it once had, and it hasn't been the economic engine room. Sally McManus and Michelle O'Neill are good at social media, and they're good at activism, but the ACTU hasn't forged economic strategy with Labor government, and that's really noticeable, and it's partially do with the union membership is very low compared to those days, and also the people at the helm tried to do what they knew best, and they came out of that activist school, but it didn't seem to have the economic clout that it once had under Bill Kelty, nor the stature it had under Greg Combe, who took over as secretary from Bill Kelty.
0: The last decade, there's been a period of rather limited economic growth in which there have been arguments about, you know, what is required to foster Australia's future productivity. How effective have Sally and Michelle been in ensuring that when agreements are struck that they've been beneficial for workers, but they're also in the broader national interest?
2: Yeah, look, I think that's one piece that's missing. It's quite clear, and I think Bill Kelty said it himself about a week ago in a parliamentary submission, that we've had very high commodity prices, and yet it seems that Australia's going backwards in terms of productivity and living standards. And one important legacy of the Accord was it's important to protect workers and to bring in safety nets in terms of awards and things like universal health care with Medicare and pensions in terms of superannuation. But you do have to look at ways to grow the economy and grow the jobs of the future. I remember really distinctly when I left the ACTU to become the Austrade Chief Economist, which is Australia's trade and investment advocacy group. Bill Kelty said that was a really good move because he said that was about the jobs of the future, growing trade, growing international markets. I think there's the protection safety net side, and then there's where do you get the growth and where do you look for source of productivity. The role of the ACTU is to look to grow the economy, not just regulate and protect. You need both to be a successful society.
0: So one of the interesting aspects of having a female leadership was that this encapsulated the shift in demographics of union membership, with female membership overtaking what was traditionally a very male-dominated area. Have we seen the union movement through the leadership of Sally McManus and Michelle O'Neill broaden the appeal of unions since the days of the sort of big-drinking larrikin union leaders?
2: Yeah, there wasn't any beer drinking when I was there, I can tell you. It was very, very much more workaholics than alcoholics when I was at the ACTU. That image is probably from the 70s from Bob Hawke, who, got to say, I mean, he managed to win a lot of national wage cases, so I think he just had this innate ability to work hard and play hard. And you saw when he was Prime Minister, I mean, he would make comments about the America's Cup. Eddie Bossel. What gives Saxey's worker for not showing up to work today is Obama. Well, yeah, he makes those comments, but then he was a very effective prime minister on the world stage as well as domestically. I actually think that when you look at union membership, it's been falling, so maybe the appeal hasn't been there. Looking at issues like AI, which Sally has done recently, that's been important given the possible impact for white-collar employment, where blue-collar employment took a lot of the brunt of the restructuring in the 70s and 80s and 90s, so that's an important issue. I think it's more a question of what role does the ACTU take in the national economic debate and the international debate, as well as what it does in industrial relations. And I think that's what makes it appealing, not necessarily the personnel or their gender. I don't think that's very relevant to the success of the union movement.
0: So there's been a range of legislative changes by the Albanese government, introduced the right to disconnect laws, same job, same pay laws. There's been wage theft, also regulations on the gig economy. What do you think would be the most significant achievement of Sally McManus and Michelle O'Neill over the last decade?
2: You know, I think Sally McManus worked very well with the government over COVID, which wasn't easy. You know,
0: with Christian Porter.
2: Federal government. Yeah, I mean, that was with the Morrison government. I actually thought that was pretty strong leadership at a really tough time for everyone. We're dealing with a Conservative Prime Minister under the Albanese government. Well, I think, you know, looking at AI and looking at the gig economy, you know, looking at very contemporary issues is important. But again, I think that economic piece is missing. And getting involved in Middle East issues solely on the side of the Arab cause, when we had October the 7th, 2023, we had the Bondi massacre closer to home, I thought that was a pretty poor judgment from the ACTU leadership, particularly given the historical closeness of the ACTU with the Histadrut in Israel and Bob Hawke's close relationship with Israel, similarly with Simon Crean and Jenny George and Bill Keldy afterwards.
0: So any idea on who'll be succeeding McManus and O'Neill?
2: A lot of talk around. One stage, Dan Walton was the front runner from the AWU. I think they'll be looking for a balance between the left and right sides of the union movement, which has been the traditional way to have the president and the secretary. So that's reflective. I think you've got to balance factions and white collar, blue collar. You basically got to have at least one person who's a good communicator and one person to drive policy. Traditionally, the secretary was the more powerful position under Bill Keldy. As long as you have one person who's a pretty reasonable communicator and another one who does the grunt work in policy and can have good relationships with the movement, then I think you can have a good combination.
0: That was former ACTU Chief Economist and Adjunct Professor at University of Technology, Sydney, Tim Harcourt, talking to Stephen Hill.
3: 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Stay well.
0: India's education minister was forced to resign from his post on Saturday after months of protests. Despite starting off as a satirical movement, the Cockroach Party served as a catalyst for these nationwide education protests, which demanded accountability from the government. Despite the resignation being a major victory, what comes next is equally important. Questions linger about education reform, accountability about the excessive use of police force, and arrest warrants still being served to protesters. Sean Dorado reports.
4: The Indian student protest sparked into life after a competitive medical exam was leaked in May, forcing millions to retake the exam. The distress resulted in a tragic situation, with approximately 20 students taking their own lives as a result. The Cockroach Janata Party, Janata being the Hindi word for people or the public, started out in May by Abhijit Dibke as a direct result of comments made by a senior judicial official. The CJP, as they are now called, accredited with being a catalyst for these protests and galvanizing the youth to come together. Since then, it has grown into something much larger. Trahi SG, who was at the protests in Delhi, tells us more about the situation on the ground.
5: So the turnout at Jantar Mantar in Delhi was massive, not just in terms of the number of people who turned up, but also in the diversity of the people who were there. So, of course, the protest was majorly of and for the students and youth of the country. But we also saw several working class people from different age groups, from different regions across India, joining the protest at Delhi.
4: although the resignation of Dharmendra Pradhan is a big step in the right direction, many have said that it's only the first. The CJP and others have added more demands. No criminal cases should be pursued against any protester or organization of the agitation, and apologies and accountability from the police and rapid action forces for the crackdowns on peaceful protesters. There have been several reports of extreme violence being used, with pellet guns, tear gas, and batons being used against the protesters.
5: The logical next step that we all should rally behind, we should ensure that no protesting student or youth activist should be booked under any law. There should be no police brutality against anyone. And the movement across India demands accountability from the people who used this kind of violence against peaceful protesters, not just in Delhi, but across India.
4: Dr. Nisha Taplial of the Newcastle School of Education shares some of her hopes of what can come about from this protest.
6: So firstly, my hope is that the students who protested for 39 days, the young people, will no longer think of protest and politics as something bad or dirty, right? For those who've been following it, you know, the administration tried to shut them down by calling them anti-national, as they've done with other mass protests since 2014 when Modi was first elected. So for me, there's a lot of hope in the fact that this generation now realizes the power of protest, the power of collective protest, and the fact that they are asking for accountability. And so that's really the key word for me here. In India, education is still seen as the only pathway to social mobility, but there are only a few professions that can guarantee that, perhaps, right? You know, then there's a question about the NEET itself, whether it actually is the best way we can select, you know, our future doctors. And that's a, you know, global conversation around medical entrance exams. What do we test young people on? And is that what we really need our future doctors to be good at? And of course, you know, taking even one further step back, let's recognize that more doctors or better prepared doctors are not going to solve the vast healthcare workforce crisis that India is facing and has experienced. I mean, certainly in my lifetime, healthcare has never been adequate, let alone, equitable. So there are so many bits of the education system that we need to look at, right? And the students in protesting have shone a light into all of these dark, shadowy spaces, and that the protesters will continue to demand greater accountability beyond, you know, one politician replacing the next politician and asking the harder questions, right?
0: Dr. Nisha Thapliel, Senior Lecturer at the School of Education at Newcastle University, and in this report. New information from the New South Wales State Government has warned about the ecological impact of land clearing across the state, arguing it has the potential to damage fragile ecosystems and threaten a range of endangered species. I asked World Wildlife Fund Forest Policy Manager Dr. Stuart Blanche whether the continuation of land clearing threatened the viability of some of our endangered wildlife.
7: Well, all up across New South Wales in 2024, more than 81,000 hectares of clearing happened. That's all the way from sort of grasslands with shrubs growing them up to tall, dense forest. It's enormous. That's where a lot of animals live. You know, koalas, kookaburras, cockatoos, the insects, the bees, the goannas, echidnas, the things that, you know, we love having around. These are their homes. And when you bulldoze forest or land where these animals live, the vast majority die because they can't easily move to habitat next door. So that's a big impact. And at the same time, the climate is getting worse and animals find it harder to survive. So they need those homes that are safe, secure, and places to feed and to rest. It also releases millions of tons of carbon when you bulldoze, particularly forests, and then they decompose or you burn them. When we have an absolute need to rapidly cut our emissions in New South Wales, that makes it harder for us to meet our climate targets.
0: So one of the biggest criticisms from environmental groups is the changes that were made under the previous coalition government, which allowed landholders to independently classify their land to determine whether it could obtain approval. Has this move towards self-led regulation led to a lot of clearing of vegetation that was actually relied upon by a lot of native species?
7: I think the weakening of the laws under the previous government did what they intended to do, which was to allow clearing. It jumped well above 10,000 and now 20,000 hectares a year. That's forest and woodland. We need to do a lot to get it back to the lower levels of 15, 20 years ago, and New South Wales clearing was down in the lower thousands of hectares. And that means stronger laws, but also a lot more funds to support farmers and beef producers and landowners to make money from protecting and restoring land rather than bulldozing it, helping particularly beef producers to identify what is deforestation-free beef. So when they sell that in supermarkets or where they go to a bank to get a loan, we can remove deforestation from our credit markets and our supermarkets and our restaurants, and also helping landowners access carbon and biodiversity credits, which allow people to pay them to do the right thing by land. So yes, laws, but also money, and also greater clarity about removing deforestation risk from our food supply chains. So we need a balance of the laws and money and helping landowners to access those deforestation-free markets. They're being developed. A lot of farmers are deforestation-free already, but I think they mainly validate that by spending money themselves to get third-party organisations to demonstrate that they have not been bulldozing trees. It'd be great if the New South Wales government swung behind them and made the data and the laws better at supporting deforestation-free landowners.
0: So when in opposition, the Labor government was critical of many of these amendments the coalition government made in regards to land clearing. What sort of action has the Minns government taken in the last 3 years to try and get the balance right between conservation and farming?
7: Well, I'm sorry to say that the laws that the Minns government promised to pass in this term of Parliament, which is rapidly drawing to a close, have not been tabled in Parliament for vote. That's very disappointing. I think a lot of people in government are disappointed by that, because New South Wales Labor has a long history going back decades of taking strong action on land clearing. And it's left a lot of people disappointed and frustrated and, to be honest, scratching their heads why the current government hasn't acted to bring forward its commitment to stop runaway land clearing. It said it would do it back in 2023, hasn't done it. It needs to get the biodiversity conservation reforms into the Parliament. I think there'll be quite a lot of support across the Parliament to better look after nature through those stronger laws.
0: So what has been the impact on the biodiversity of the state because of this lack of action over the last few years?
7: A lot of the clearing is in rural areas for farming where farmers need to manage their land. So no one disputes that. What it's failed to do is required to get approval from like the Environment Department if there are plans to go and bulldoze homes where endangered species like koalas, swift parrots, region honey eaters live. And that requires expert assessment. So the reality is we probably don't know what the impact of that bulldozing had in 2024 because it's not being monitored in terms of the impact on actual animals. It will be millions upon millions upon millions of animals killed and displaced.
0: World Wildlife Fund Forest Policy Manager Dr. Stuart Blanche speaking there with Stephen Hill.
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0: The Australian Medical Association Northern Territory has made a submission to the Northern Territory Parliament's inquiry into the proposed voluntary assistant dying VAD legislation. The submission supports introducing VAD, but also outlines a number of recommendations to ensure it is implemented safely and fairly. The Wire's Thomas Kudus asked Dr. Dania Duncan, Vice President of the Australian Medical Association Northern Territory, to give a bit of a background about the submission.
10: Voluntary
1: Assisted Dying is a service that's available in every other state and territory in Australia. Territorians are the only ones who currently don't have access to that as a medical option. We're pleased that the Territory Government has written this bill and is planning on introducing it into Parliament so that people in the NT can have access to the same care as anyone else in Australia does. But we also recognise that our population in the NT is different. We have a far larger geographical area that people are spread across. We have more rural and remote communities. And we also have a far higher proportion of Aboriginal and Torres Strait Islander people in the territory than anywhere else. So that means that our laws need to take into account the local context and the local culture and be done in a highly consultative way.
10: The AMA NT in the submission believes that palliative care and voluntary assisted dying should go hand in hand. Could you just expand a little bit about that?
1: Absolutely. This is something that the legislation has already included, which is really pleasing to see. And it says in that that palliative care services need to be reinforced. They need to be supported and properly resourced so that people who are nearing the end of their lives have all the services and support available, whether they choose voluntary assisted dying or whether they don't. But in this transition phase, where this is a new therapy that's coming into play, there's a high risk of there being some misinformation, misunderstanding about the service, and also people might even avoid the service due to the fear of the unknown. And so we really need to make sure and make it clear that just because you're choosing to engage in healthcare and palliative care, it doesn't mean that you'll even be offered voluntary assisted dying, and it doesn't exclude you from palliative care.
10: One of your recommendations is a territory-wide VAD service. How would that help people living in remote communities?
1: That's a really important part of the service in the territory, but also the way that it works in other states and territories. So a central coordinating body that people can call if they have questions, if they want more information, if they're not sure where to go next and what the next steps are. So there's an arm of it that's really important to support patients, so that if patients want to ask questions, want to know a bit more, not even thinking necessarily about going down the pathway yet, but just want to gather information, they have someone to go to. But also that service can then stand and walk alongside patients if they do choose to go through that voluntary assisted dying journey. So they can support the patients to attend their first consult, to see their second clinician, to make sure that all of the information is packaged together and sent to the review board, which is the responsibility of the doctor, but make sure the patient's aware of what to expect each step of the way, so that they can advocate for themselves and also know what they should be getting.
10: Telehealth was a concern raised in the submission. Now, why is changing those laws within telehealth so important for the Northern Territory?
1: Since we're the last region in Australia to implement voluntary assisted dying, we have an opportunity to learn from the other regions in Australia. And in all other regions it's been implemented, in Victoria and WA, they've already conducted a review into their service. And both of those reviews recommended that the restriction on telehealth be lifted, as well as the inquiry that was done locally by the Legal and Constitutional Affairs Committee in 2025. The final report also recommends the consideration of expanded services that can make it more available to regional and remote communities. And telehealth is a really important part of that. At the moment, there is the Criminal Code Act, which restricts the use of a carriage service. So that includes telehealth, video conference, phone calls. And the wording there is about suicide-related material. So that's intended to protect young people with mental health issues who are going online, who are in chat rooms and are receiving that information. That's a very different population, a very different scenario to what we're talking about, which is a healthcare professional giving you the information and providing healthcare.
10: And what do you hope the Northern Territory government will do after considering the recommendations in the submission?
1: The two things that could change in the NT Act is firstly the requirement for a 12-month prognosis. This is something that the newest system in ACT has removed, that you don't have to have only 12 months left to live to access voluntary assisted dying. And it's something that was recommended again by the VAD final report from the Legal and Constitutional Affairs Committee, that it removes that 12-month prognosis requirement. The second thing is, in the current form, the Act says that doctors are not allowed to raise the option of voluntary assisted dying as a therapy. The problem here is that patients need all of the information to make decisions about their healthcare. And voluntary assisted dying is a form of healthcare.
0: Northern Territory, speaking there with The Wire's Thomas Kudus.

0: 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In Sydney, The Wire is produced on Gadigal country of the Eora Nation and with the assistance of the Community Broadcasting Foundation. We're going to be back again tomorrow, so do tune in again. I'm Stephen Hill. Do stay well and thanks for your company.
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1: Hello, baby. 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Happy Thursday.

0: BBC News with Moira Alderson. The president of football's world governing body says his proposed part sale of the World Cup is just that, a proposal. Gianni Infantino said the idea was now out for consultation, though national football associations have until mid-September to decide. Mr. Infantino has been criticised by three regional confederations for failing to consult on the idea earlier and has so far had little public support. Here's Simon Stone.
1: The brutal truth is that for all Gianni Infantino's statements about the amount of money that could be generated, if, for instance, France, Spain and England, three of the four World Cup semi-finalists, but then you can throw Germany in there, Italy, Switzerland, who reached the quarterfinals, Belgium reached quarterfinals. If you add in countries like Denmark, Czech Republic, Poland, Ukraine, all these countries, if they decide that they're not going to play in the World Cup, suddenly your media offering is not looking quite as enticing to broadcasters.
0: Meanwhile, FIFA's disciplinary committee has opened proceedings against Argentina after its players held up a banner claiming sovereignty over the Falkland Islands at the end of their World Cup semi-final against England. Two Argentine players and an official are also being investigated for allegedly assaulting opponents after they lost the final to Spain. President Trump says his administration is looking at ways to set controls on artificial intelligence. His comment comes after OpenAI disclosed that a rogue ChatGPT agent's attack on another AI-related company 2 weeks ago wasn't the only one. Hugging Face was thought to be the only victim, but OpenAI now admits its bot also hacked several other unnamed publicly available services. OpenAI's boss, Sam Altman, met US senators in Washington on Wednesday to talk about his company's upcoming AI models. The chairman of a US Senate committee questioning the former White House chief medical advisor, Anthony Fauci, says it will vote on holding him in contempt. He refused to answer more than 90 questions during a combative hearing into the origins of COVID and the US government's handling of the pandemic. His refusals infuriated the committee's Republican chairman, Rand Paul. More details from Gary O'Donoghue.
2: Senator Paul accuses Dr. Fauci of misleading Congress for years over the nature of American-funded virus research in China. He says the diaries showed Dr. Fauci privately wrote one thing about the pandemic's origins while telling the public another. Dr. Fauci's team calls that a mischaracterization. But time and again, Dr. Fauci took the fifth, invoking a constitutional right that allows a witness to refuse to answer if doing so might incriminate them.
0: World News from the BBC. The Federal Reserve has opted to hold interest rates unchanged for the fifth time in a row in the US. Oil prices are still volatile and some on the Fed board have been pressing for a rate hike. More details from Samira Hussain.
3: Inflation has been running high for quite a few years now, and there was a lot of debate whether or not we would see any kind of changes to this interest rate decision at this particular time. If you look at the reaction on financial markets, we're seeing that the Dow has dropped some 800 points. Now, of course, it's not all related to the Fed. Some of that has to do with the big spikes in the price of oil. The Fed is certainly confident that it will get inflation under control. The question is when they're actually going to take some kind of action.
0: Egypt has confirmed that two gas storage tankers have caught fire in the Mediterranean port of Damietta. The petroleum ministry said the blaze on the ships was brought under control and there were no casualties. It didn't say what caused the fire, but the maritime security firm Ambry said one of the vessels may have been hit by a drone. The incident comes amid high tension in the region as the United States and Iran continue their armed confrontation. Prosecutors in Bolivia have issued an arrest warrant for the former president, Evo Morales, on suspicion of an armed uprising against the state and terrorism. The investigation is related to more than 50 days of protests and road blockades led by unions and indigenous groups. Bolivia's president, Rodrigo Paz, has accused the former socialist president of orchestrating the protests to destabilize the country. And experts in northern Bulgaria say record low water levels in the Danube River have exposed the remains of a mammoth. They recognised a lower jaw, two tusks and possibly a mammoth rib, which were discovered by a local resident. That's the latest BBC News.

Hello, good morning. Welcome to Thursday. Good save, Paul. Good save. Yeah, brilliant. It's Thursday, right? It's Thursday. We'll get you started. We'll get you started. That's the deal with the Big Little Breakfast Show. Got some poetry, because it's poetry. Don't turn over. It's Poetry Thursday. Oh, they've gone. It's all right. It's the idiot filter. Do you want to know what kind of day you've got? Well, you've got a day. What do you want? It's a day. It's a day. We're alive. We could do stuff. We got 6 degrees. We're heading for 14. That's about the same as yesterday. Colder now, but the same high temperature as yesterday. Partly cloudy. Partly cloudy. Do you think? I don't know why I still do the weather. I really don't. Just look out the window. Although we're gonna, I could do the UV index, because you can't necessarily tell that by looking out of the window. So we're gonna get to the dizzy heights of 3 today on the UV index, and it says you will need some protection if you're out between, I think it said 11:40, might have said 11:20, and 1 o'clock this afternoon. So please be careful of the skin you're in, especially if you're... Have you got a little hat for your ears? Oh, never mind. Can I help you wake up? If I can't, maybe the screaming jets can.

Screaming Jets and Come On. Come on. Parents with kids. Come on. Or Me with the New Puppy. Come on. Come on. Come on. If I haven't mentioned it, we've got a new puppy. Oh, well, I'm not going to be a puppy boy. I'm not. But the house looks like a bomb. Stuff. Puppy stuff everywhere. Even like, you know, the inside rolls from toilet rolls or the kitchen paper. We're going through quite a lot of kitchen paper. Anyway, do you want to know what today's show is called? It's called Think Before You Get a Puppy, for crying out loud. It's called Thunder Is Good, Thunder Is Impressive, But It Is Lightning That Does All The Work. It's kind of like, for me, that's a what you do is more important than what you say sort of thing, right? You think? I think so. It's a quote from Mark Twain. We've been doing those all week. We'll do another one tomorrow as well. But for today, thunder's good, thunder's impressive, but it's lightning that does all the work. Ladies and gentlemen, Mr. Ian Jury.

Funk Chunk from the Melbourne Ska Orchestra. We've been playing quite a lot of them lately. They were here, I think, during the Fringe. If they come again, we'll get them in the studio. I just think they're just brilliant, absolutely brilliant. Where are we? 18, nearly 19 minutes. It's the time-ish. 19 minutes past 7 on this Thursday morning. If you've not been paying attention to the Commonwealth Games, right, and I know it's in the wrong time zone and everything, it certainly is for me, but the Aussies are, they're doing us so proud, man. They're just doing us so, so proud. It's amazing. I admit to thinking myself that, like a lot of people, right, the swimming's done. Okay, so now we go move on to the athletics. The other teams will catch us up on the medal table. No. No, the athletes on the field are doing just really, really well as well. So records broken all over a kind of rainy Glasgow. Elena Patterson and Nicola Ollie Slaggers, they dominated the high jump, taking gold and silver respectively. Patterson set a new Com Games record for the event, and Lockie Kennedy and Tori Lewis both broke the Australian record while winning silver and gold respectively in the 100-meter sprint. It's just brilliant. And then the 3x3 men's wheelchair basketball team defeated England, winning another gold. So we now have 44, and that's more than the next three countries on the medal table combined: Canada, England, and Scotland. Now, as we get more into the athletics, don't be surprised if they kind of catch up a little bit. But come on. Come on, that's a lot to be proud of, right? That's really good.

0: New groove from Rock Melons. I mean, I like it, but the lyrics are never going to make Poetry Thursday, are they? No, no, we have a higher standard than that. Oh, yes, indeed, we do, we do, we do.
1: Hello, baby. Welcome to that big little breakfast show. Happy Thursday.

It's the Big Little Breakfast Show on Radio Adelaide. It is 28, nearly 29 minutes past 7 o'clock. I know the time. It's all right. It's written on the screen in big letters. Like those clocks your dad has. It's massive. All right, I'm getting ready for the Morning Soul Zone. We've got Priscilla Page and we've got Johnny May Matthews. Johnny May Matthews, an amazing, amazing woman. Wait till I tell you about her. Just brilliant. But we are going to have another track while I sort of get one or two things sorted out. I'll tell you what. Edwin Starr to warm us up to the Morning Soul Zone. What do you reckon? Yeah, just for you. Just for you. Because I like what you've done with your hair.

25 miles from Edwin Starcy. You don't get that. You don't get that on other breakfast radio shows. You definitely, I mean, you might. You might get 25 miles from Edwin Starr occasionally. Let's be fair. Let's be fair. They're not complete morons. They're lovely. They're lovely. I love other breakfast presenters. And some of them are really, really good. It's the budgets I hate. Starcy, you don't get that. You don't get that on other breakfast radio shows. You definitely, I mean, you might. You might get 25 miles from Edwin Starr occasionally. Let's be fair. Let's be fair. They're not complete morons. They're lovely. They're lovely. I love other breakfast presenters. And so.

old soul tracks. Sorry, got a toad in my throat. Priscilla Page is definitely one of the lesser known names in soul, but her recordings are still just genius. I'm Pretending has a classic combination of vulnerability and determination that dancers and DJs absolutely love. So we've got Priscilla Page, and then we're coming up with Johnny May Matthews. So I'm Pretending, and then Two-Sided Thing. So we're kind of moving on in the title. I'm trying to make titles tell a story at the moment. So, you know, these almost do. These tracks almost do tell a story. And we end on a high note. But to begin with, Priscilla Page's I'm Pretending.

I'm Pretending from Priscilla Page. And you got to admit, I mean, what a voice. Just gorgeous, gorgeous voice. Don't know why she didn't do better and not more well known. Johnny May Matthews, not a chap, all right? Johnny May Matthews, known as the godmother of Detroit soul. And this was the first African-American woman to own and operate her own record label. That's, by anybody's measure, a remarkable achievement in the early 60s. She founded Northern Records and helped launch the careers of loads of local artists. This two-sided thing track showcases her songwriting instincts and her understanding of classic Detroit soul. But her influence behind the scenes was arguably as important, if not more so, than her recordings. You know, I love this. I love this woman. She was just brilliant.

Johnny Mae Matthews, the first black woman in America to own a record label, at a time when the music industry was obviously overwhelmingly run by men, and she was recording her own tracks and running her own business. That's a wonderful piece of soul history. Right, we have got 18 minutes or so to 8 o'clock. I need to just get things ready for Elephants Can't Jump. Some people are already in the car on the way to school. It's like, what's going on? If you want to get in touch, 0434 83 1015, that's the text line, 0434 83 1015, or send me a message via the Big Little Breakfast Show Facebook page. We'll let the Chisel Lads get me to Elephants Can't Jump. I have to prepare that as well. On the hoof a bit this morning, maybe. Yeah, new puppy will do that to you. Oh, and I'll tell you all about Kato, who's doing so well. Thank you for your questions. Thank you for your care and concern about Kato. It makes absolutely no difference to her, but it makes a difference to me, and I really, really appreciate it. Thank you.

0: Kaysan from Cold Chisel.
1: Elephants can't jump.
0: I know what it's called. It's all right.
1: They just spit and fart and trumpet, tread on your toes and give you the hump. But elephants can't jump.
0: Elephants can't jump. That's Trev singing that. I was talking to Trev yesterday because the clever thing Trev did was he wrote me a jingle, and then every day and on my jingle button it says Elephants with Trev. And of course I get notifications now from his Facebook page or whatever, Insta page, I don't know. So I know what he's doing, and what he's doing is he's released a 3-disc album, the first one ever in Australia. I've heard him talk. Singing just keeps him quiet. Morning, Trev. I love the man. He's gorgeous. He's absolutely gorgeous. Anyway, because of that, I was having a chat with him yesterday. We're going to get him in. He's going to come in and talk about his new album at some point. Maybe play a tune or two. Not Elephants. It's fine. Elephants Can't Jump. And not realizing his microphone was switched on, Ronald Reagan, former president of the United States and star of a Genesis video. President's brain is missing. Well, you know, that might be where the tradition started. President Reagan once joked that the United States was about to bomb Russia. That's funny, Ron. That's really, really funny, yeah. The HQ at Airbnb features a replica of the war room from Dr. Strangelove. Maybe I need to watch Dr. Strangelove again. There was an ad on TV yesterday, maybe, I'm not sure, the day before, and the lovely Samantha said, oh, look, there's a Bond movie on, we could watch that. And I said, well, I think we've got it on a streamer and we could watch it without the ads. So I'm on a promise, and when I say I'm on a promise, I mean Bond movie on Friday. This might be my favourite of the day. A supersonic flypast at the new airport in Ottawa in 1959 smashed all the glass in the building and delayed the opening of the building for a year. Can you imagine if you'd been the glazing contractor and you'd been there like as a VIP guest because you'd done all the work, you know, on the airport. And a couple of supersonic jets do the flyover too low, the boom shatters, you'd be just be going, what a result. We get paid twice for this job. The first Loop the Loop roller coaster had to close down because so many people were passing out. I love a roller coaster. I absolutely love a roller coaster. They're the best thing. Disneyland. Oh, this one's got a rating. This is an R rating, a 12 rating. I don't know, one of them. But it's a fact that Disneyland had to shut down its gondola rides because too many people were having sex on the gondolas. Naughty people. Naughty. Naughty, naughty, naughty, naughty. You're just supposed to ride around singing just one cornetto, surely. That's what you do on a gondola. When two prime numbers differ by 6, for example, 5 and 11, they are known by mathematicians as sexy primes. Can you think of any other sexy primes? 1 and 7, yes. 31 and 37, yeah. I'm sure there's more. I'll leave that over to you. Anything else is just that just leads us to madness.

I've checked the science with the best and biggest scientists at our disposal. There is scientific proof that listeners to the Big Little Breakfast Show are in fact sexier and more intelligent. That's what the science says.

0: There they go. Take That, featuring Lulu, and Relight My Fire. This is the Big Little Breakfast Show on Radio Adelaide. We've got 7 degrees here at the moment in Adelaide, and we are heading for a top of 14, I've decided. 14, will that do it? That'll have to do it, because that's what we've got. It's a partly cloudy day, but it's going to be nice. Today's show is entitled Thunder is good, thunder is impressive, but it's lightning that does all the work. Here's the news.
1: BBC News with Moira Alderson. The president of football's world governing body says his proposed part sale of the World Cup is just that, a proposal. Gianni Infantino said the idea was now out for consultation, though national football associations have until mid-September to decide. Mr. Infantino has been criticised by three regional confederations for failing to consult on the idea earlier and has so far had little public support. Here's Simon Stone.
2: The brutal truth is that for all Gianni Infantino's statements about the amount of money that could be generated if, for instance, France, Spain and England, three of the four World Cup semi-finalists, but then you can throw Germany in there, Italy, Switzerland, who reached the quarterfinals, Belgium reached quarterfinals. If you add in countries like Denmark, Czech Republic, Poland, Ukraine, all these countries, if they decide that they're not going to play in the World Cup, suddenly your media offering is not looking quite as enticing to broadcasters.
1: Meanwhile, FIFA's disciplinary committee has opened proceedings against Argentina after its players held up a banner claiming sovereignty over the Falkland Islands at the end of their World Cup semi-final against England. Two Argentine players and an official are also being investigated for allegedly assaulting opponents after they lost the final to Spain. President Trump says his administration is looking at ways to set controls on artificial intelligence. His comment comes after OpenAI disclosed that a rogue ChatGPT agent's attack on another AI-related company 2 weeks ago wasn't the only one. Hugging Face was thought to be the only victim, but OpenAI now admits its bot also hacked several other unnamed, publicly available services. OpenAI's boss, Sam Altman, met US senators in Washington on Wednesday to talk about his company's upcoming AI models. The chairman of a US Senate committee questioning the former White House chief medical advisor, Anthony Fauci, says it will vote on holding him in contempt. He refused to answer more than 90 questions during a combative hearing into the origins of COVID and the US government's handling of the pandemic. His refusals infuriated the committee's Republican chairman, Rand Paul. More details from Gary O'Donoghue.
3: Senator Paul accuses Dr. Fauci of misleading Congress for years over the nature of American-funded virus research in China. He says the diaries showed Dr. Fauci privately wrote one thing about the pandemic's origins while telling the public another. Dr. Fauci's team calls that a mischaracterization. But time and again, Dr. Fauci took the fifth, invoking a constitutional right that allows a witness to refuse to answer if doing so might incriminate them.
1: World News from the BBC. The Federal Reserve has opted to hold interest rates unchanged for the fifth time in a row in the US. Oil prices are still volatile, and some on the Fed board have been pressing for a rate hike. More details from Samira Hussain.
4: Inflation has been running high for quite a few years now, and there was a lot of debate whether or not we would see any kind of changes to this interest rate decision at this particular time. If you look at the reaction on financial markets, we're seeing that the Dow has dropped some 800 points. Now, of course, it's not all related to the Fed. Some of that has to do with the big spikes in the price of oil. The Fed is certainly confident that it will get inflation under control. The question is when they're actually going to take some kind of action.
1: Egypt has confirmed that two gas storage tankers have caught fire in the Mediterranean port of Damietta. The petroleum ministry said the blaze on the ships was brought under control and there were no casualties. It didn't say what caused the fire, but the maritime security firm Ambry said one of the vessels may have been hit by a drone. The incident comes amid high tension in the region as the United States and Iran continue their armed confrontation. Prosecutors in Bolivia have issued an arrest warrant for the former president, Evo Morales, on suspicion of an armed uprising against the state and terrorism. The investigation is related to more than 50 days of protests and road blockades led by unions and indigenous groups. Bolivia's president, Rodrigo Paz, has accused the former socialist president of orchestrating the protests to destabilize the country. And experts in northern Bulgaria say record low water levels in the Danube River have exposed the remains of a mammoth. They recognised a lower jaw, two tusks and possibly a mammoth rib, which were discovered by a local resident. That's the latest BBC News.
0: Hello, good morning and welcome. Welcome to your Thursday. This is the 30th of July. This is the Big Little Breakfast Show. My name's Paul Davis. I'm responsible. God help us. This next band in 1988 were described by the Daily Telegraph as the hardest working band in the country. They had done 300 gigs by that year. Aussie pub rock band, the Cockroaches. Whatever became of them?

The Cockroaches, who went on to international fame as the Wiggles. Sellouts. Imagine performing for children. We will be getting to Elephants Can't Jump in the Car on the way to performing for children in a little while. Let's keep up the pace. This is The Ruts and Babylon's Burning.

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5: Just looking at the time, it is 17 minutes past 8 o'clock on this Thursday morning. Nearly the end of July. Petrol. Petrol's going up again. Did you see this? Because it doesn't appear in our news. The price of petrol will increase after the first by the extra 16 cents a litre that we've been enjoying the beneficence of our government's generosity to take the 16 cents off while they've not been able to do anything about spiralling petrol prices because of the war in the Gulf, right? Which, you know, the very important war in the Gulf, which is obviously achieving a lot and not just killing children. It's, yes. Hang on, no, 17.5 cents a litre more for fuel, adding about $10 to the average fill-up. And that's going to happen when? Saturday? Saturday the 1st? Yeah, so Monday. So you've got to fill up. You've got to fill up as soon as you can, because there might be queues. Who knows? Maybe not in Adelaide. Maybe they're talking about queues in Melbourne, where people get more excited about such things. However, the price of the crude oil is coming down because Trump is backpedaling and trying desperately to get himself out of this war without seeming to capitulate. So good luck with that, Donnie, because everybody knows you've kind of made a bit of a mistake, mate. Here's the thing I learned about this, right? So, you know, the price of the oil is called the Brent crude price. I thought that was like some organization that set the price or that monitored prices. It's about the oil field itself in the North Sea, the Brent, which was developed by the Shell company and is is called the Brent oil field, and that is named after a bird. It's named after the Brent goose, because Shell Oil named all their oil fields after birds because they're so environmentally responsible to birds, obviously. Why wouldn't you? So the Brent goose. And that's what the Brent crude oil price per barrel is named after a goose. I just found that out today. Isn't that really cool? Okay. Elephants Can't Jump coming up, and Poetry Thursday coming up, and it's a weird, weird, weird, weird, weird, weird, weird, weird, weird, weird, weird, weird, weird, weird, weird, weird.

Electric Blue from Ice House, 25, nearly, sort of, get in there, close to 25 minutes past 8 o'clock, very, very close, too close to call it. Now, so, Elephants Can't Jump, on or about half past-ish, right, in the car on the way to school, and then I have to find a... I have found a dropper offer's boogie, so we'll do that after. We'll do that after. Elephants Can't Jump in the car. Oh, please, please let me know. Please. 0434 831015. If you are dancing the dropper offer's boogie, or send me a message via the Big Little Breakfast Show Facebook page, that'd be great. Birthday girl of the

0: I had the I had a poster. I had a poster of Kate Bush when I was a lad. Just Kate Bush, happy birthday. It's 8:30 on this Thursday morning.
1: Elephants can't jump.
0: Morning, Trev.
1: Oh, elephants can't jump.
0: He's coming in the show, you know.
1: They can spit and fart and trumpet, tread on your toes and give you the hump, but elephants can't jump.
0: Elephants can't jump in the car on the way to school. And the Babylonians were doing trigonometry 3,700 years ago. I bet they weren't teaching it to their kids. I bet it was a secret somewhere. 5,000 years ago, human beings practiced brain surgery on cows. Who needs to do... What? No, I need to know more about that. I don't know. Gaspar Tagliacozzi, the pioneer of the nose job. Woke up one day and thought, people need better noses. I could do better. He developed his skills at a clinic called the Hospital of Death. The surgeon at the Battle of Sierra Negra in 1794 averaged one amputation every 4 minutes. That's quite quick, isn't it, really? I mean, that's not quick enough to change your apron, is it? Which he did not quick enough to change... Not, he's not going to have time to change his apron, that's what I meant to say. If you're wondering, the Battle of Sierra Negra, also known as the Battle of Black Mountain, is a battle in the Pyrenees between the French and the Spanish and Portuguese. See, it's educational. It's the Big Little Breakfast Show. You learn stuff, honestly. The French won, but both commanders died. The commanders on both sides died in the battle. Plastic surgeons are 8 times more likely to have had plastic surgery than the rest of us. What about the people who work on reception in plastic surgeries? I met a young woman who did that. She was in her early 20s and she'd had Botox in her forehead. I'm going, why? Why? Why? People who drink 7 cups of coffee a day are more likely to think they sense the presence of dead people. Caffeine's a wonderful drug. Poltergeist is German for noisy ghost. Poltergeist. See, I can't pronounce German words. It's true. Caffeine's a wonderful drug. Poltergeist is German for noisy ghost. Poltergeist. See, I

Okay, Pluto's moon, Charon, was named by its discoverer after his wife, who was called Charlene. I always thought Charon was the ferryman of the River Styx. Gosh, you can be wrong, Davis. You can be so, so wrong. That's it. Get yourself to school. Go and learn something proper, right? Some of us, are doing the dropper off for us boogie because you've not been moving fast enough.

Huey Lewis and the News. And if you were dancing the Drop Her Off for His Boogie, please, you'd make my day. If you just absolutely make my day. Now, I came across this little poem during the week and I thought it absolutely gorgeous. So I thought we'd use it for Poetry Thursday. It's a poem called The Beekeeper's Daughter by Sylvia Plath. And she is such a great poet, Sylvia Plath. A gardener mouthings purple, scarlet, speckled, black. The great corollas dilate, peeling back their silks. Their musk encroaches, circle after circle. A well of scents, almost too dense to breathe in. Hieratical in your frock coat, maestro of the bees. You move among the many-breasted hives. My heart under your foot, sister of a stone. Trumpet's throat open to the beaks of birds. The golden rain tree dips its powders down. In those little boudoirs streaked with orange and red, the antlers nod their heads, potent as kings to father dynasties. The air is rich. Here is a queenship no mother can contest. A fruit that's death to taste, dark flesh, dark parings, in burrows narrow as a finger, solitary bees keeping house among the grasses. Kneeling down, I set my eyes to a mouth hole and meet an eye, round, green, disconsolate as a tear. Father, bridegroom in this Easter egg, under the coronal of sugar roses. The queen bee marries the winter of your year. Isn't that cool? Isn't that cool? I just love the imagery in that poem. It's just absolutely gorgeous. So then that took me, and this is a really easy one. Right, I think you'll know this one straight away, but and when you consider that, you know what the first poem was about, and it's called The Beekeeper's Daughter, right? You won't be surprised, and I'm not going to do more than a couple of verses of this because you'll know it straight away. But you can shout at the radio, okay? Can you remember what the song's called before I say the line, right? You'll remember me when the west wind moves among the fields of barley. You'll forget the sun in his jealous sky as we walk in fields of gold. So she took her love for to gaze a while upon the fields of barley. In his arms she fell as her hair came down among the fields of gold. Will you stay with me? Will you be my love among the fields of barley? We'll forget the sun in his jealous sky as we live in fields of gold. I know you knew it. I know.

That's Abby Cardwell and Twin Tones and Hey Lupe. Just, I have got, you know, when it comes to, it's a weird world. I think I've just got time to give us just a little glimpse into the future of the human race. This is from a Facebook a feed that I follow called Yup, That Exists. And it's a report that a classroom in New York is going to welcome a teaching assistant who looks human, speaks with a local accent, and costs $57,000 and is an AI-powered humanoid robot. Starting in September, a school district will introduce Sally to help the 11th and 12th grade students studying coding, robotics and AI. And she's programmed to, instead of just giving kids the answers, to give them prompts designed to push them towards their own solutions. But she's designed to look pretty, have brown hair, latex skin, moving arms and hands. She's not going to be able to walk yet. And she's not going to have a cane yet. Or laser eyes yet. She will have a Western New York accent. District officials insist that Sally is not replacing teachers. Yeah, right. Yeah, of course not. And although operates through an offline AI system, she does not record audio, video, or personal information. But it is going to give students an insight into what's coming. I mean, couldn't you make your AI bot like look like a gnarly old drunken git of a man on the verge of retirement? No, you had to make it a pretty, like, 20-something young woman. If you'd made it the gnarly old git of a bloke, you could have put him in a wheelchair and still have him as a teacher. I think that would have been much more interesting, and the students would have taken more notice. Jones.

0: That's it from the Big Little Breakfast Show for today. The sunlight now is dreary in your way. As usual, I've had a blast. I hope you've had a moderately tolerable time. I keep my expectations low. Charging horns, as do you if you're the regular listener, I'm sure. Today's Big Little Breakfast Show has been entitled Thunder is Good, Thunder is Impressive, but it's the lightning that does all the work. Day, the air. It's a quote from Mark Twain, obviously. Heading up to 14 degrees, go, BBC Carpe News, your diem. McDonald.
1: The president of football's world governing body says his proposed part sale of the World Cup is just that, a proposal. Gianni Infantino said the idea was now out for consultation. He's been criticised for failing to consult earlier. UEFA, which governs European football, said this showed FIFA was using the sport to enrich themselves and their friends. Here's our sports correspondent, Mike McCarthy.
2: UEFA have been the strongest critics, but they only represent about a quarter of FIFA's 211 members. The way voting in FIFA works, every country gets one vote. So France have the same voting power as the Faroe Islands, and Brazil have just as much say as Botswana. Gianni Infantino is essentially offering a significant amount of money from the deal up front to all FIFA members. So for many in Europe, an extra $40 million in one-off capital is not a hugely significant amount of cash, but for many of the game's smaller footballing powers who don't enjoy the riches that we see in the European game, it is a very big deal.
1: President Trump says his administration is looking at ways to set controls on artificial intelligence. His comment comes after OpenAI disclosed that a rogue ChatGPT agent's attack on another AI-related company 2 weeks ago wasn't the only one. Here's Mimi Swaby.
3: Hugging Face, which is like an app store for AI tools, was thought to be the only victim. But OpenAI now admits its bot also hacked several other unnamed so-called publicly available services after finding the logins online. Speaking to reporters, President Trump said that whilst looking into AI controls, his administration had to ensure that the US maintained its lead over China in AI development. He emphasised how important it was.
1: Senator Rand Paul, the Republican chairman of a US Senate committee questioning the former White House chief medical adviser Anthony Fauci, says the committee will vote on holding the infectious disease expert in contempt. Dr. Fauci refused to answer questions during a combative hearing into the origins of COVID. Here's Gary O'Donoghue.
4: In an opening statement, Dr. Fauci accused Senator Paul of what he called an unhinged obsession with him. He said it pained him, after decades of cooperating with Congress, that he would not be answering questions on the advice of his lawyers. Senator Paul accuses Dr. Fauci of misleading Congress for years over the nature of American-funded virus research in China. He says the diaries showed Dr. Fauci privately wrote one thing about the pandemic's origins while telling the public another. Dr. Fauci's team calls that a mischaracterization.
1: Egypt has confirmed that two gas storage tankers have caught fire in the Mediterranean port of Damietta. The Petroleum Ministry didn't say what caused the fire, but the maritime security firm said one of the vessels may have been hit by a drone. You're listening to the World News from the BBC. The former Brazilian president Jair Bolsonaro has denied authorising the use of his image and voice for an AI-generated video in which he was seen endorsing his son's candidacy in October's presidential election. The clip was screened at an event on Saturday as Flávio Bolsonaro officially launched his bid for his father's old job. Bolsonaro Sr. is barred from making public statements as he serves a 27-year sentence under house arrest for plotting a coup after losing office in 2022. Prosecutors in Bolivia have issued an arrest warrant for the former president Evo Morales on suspicion of an armed uprising against the state and terrorism. The investigation is related to more than 50 days of protests and road blockades led by unions and indigenous groups. Bolivia's president, Rodrigo Paz, has accused the former socialist president of orchestrating the protests. The Federal Reserve has opted to hold interest rates unchanged for the fifth time in a row. Policymakers at the US Central Bank reached the decision after inflation slowed last month, though concerns remain that the dip could prove short-lived. The chairman of the Federal Reserve, Kevin Warsh, had this to say.
5: The economy is showing impressive resilience. Even with recent shocks, the trends are positive and reveal solid growth. Job gains have kept pace with the workforce, and the unemployment rate has changed little. Inflation remains elevated relative to the committee's 2% goal. The committee remains resolute. You've heard this before, but we will deliver price stability.
1: Experts in northern Bulgaria say record low water levels in the Danube River have exposed the remains of a mammoth. They recognise a lower jaw, two tusks and possibly a mammoth rib, which were discovered by a local resident. The remains will be removed for further examination to establish the origin and age. BBC News.
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Good morning, Adelaide. It is so lovely to have you with me this morning. My name is Sarah and you're listening to Local Noise. I'm Radio Adelaide 101.5 FM. It is currently 6 minutes past nine this morning. A little foggy out there, a little miserable, but we've got some good songs to chuck on to keep us company this morning. We're going to start with The Sundials. Who are you going to hear now? This is Live For You. They're from Adelaide. They are an amazing five-piece and 3 weeks straight on the AMNART charts.

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You're with Sarah this morning, and we are getting through some good vibes and good songs this morning. It's 14 minutes past nine, and I thought after Paul Davies' fantastic show with a whole lot of fantastic facts again this morning, we need something upbeat to continue us into the rest of our morning together. So we started off with the Sundials, Live For You. They're from the wonderful Adelaide 5-piece. Little bit of saxophone on that track, which I can't get enough of, to be honest. That one actually came out on the 13th of May. And of course, they're from our hometown of Adelaide. They sat at the AMRAP charts, so the Australian radio play charts, for 3 weeks straight, which is just an incredible feat. And you're going to be hearing some fantastic local songs, a few from interstate today, of course, but a huge bias for South Australian music, because we're your gateway to your community and your neighbours and your music. So we just heard from our local guys, Pash. They stretch all the way from Glenelg over towards the eastern suburbs. We heard their 80s-esque sort of sound with Ricochet. That one is all about, the track itself is all about expressing and trying to stay away from someone you know is bad for you, which I think a few of us can absolutely relate to amongst somewhere in our lives. So that is all about Ricochet, the track that I just played for you there. But we have a brand new one which came out not too long ago at all. And by not too long ago, I mean 4 days ago. So I have Stefan from South Australia with a brand new one. This one is called Dancing On My Own. It's all about those bittersweet feelings of having that solitude, the beautiful solitude that you learn to love as you grow. But that sort of bittersweet feeling of still wanting to long for someone and someone to have with you. So this one is called Dancing On My Own. And then straight after this one, we've got another dancing track with Dancing With Yourself by none other than The Wanderers from September of last year. We've got some Sleepy Lizard on the way as well with some 80s-esque sounds to take us into about 20 minutes past nine. My name is Sarah. I'll be with you until 12 p.m. Don't worry, I'm not going to talk too much longer. This is Stefan from Adelaide. Dancing On My Own is the name of this one.

You're on Radio Adelaide, 101.5 FM. You just heard from Sleepy Lizard with Rearview Mirror, all about loving and figuring out how much he loves and adores his significant other. No need to keep looking in the rearview mirror when you've got something wonderful in front of you. And that's exactly what you have in front of you right now. You're listening to Local Noise, which means I'm bringing you all Australian local music. Sleepy Lizard is indeed from South Australia. Same with the Wanderers, who were in there as well with Dancing With Yourself. That one's an interesting track, all about taking back your own rhythm, not being someone else's life of the party, which I think is easy to do. And of course, we heard from Stefan, who has just released his debut single. It's called Dancing On My Own. And I kicked us off with that one just before. That one came out just 4 days ago. It's all about the bittersweet longing for someone, even though you may just enjoy your solitude. We have more great Australian music on the way. I'm going to kick it up a little notch. We've got some Sunseek Daisy on the way with some indie rock, with Pale Blue up next, as well as The Fuss with a double play. I have their brand new one called Enemy, which is all about the struggles of inner reflection. And then, of course, Seeing Blue, which absolutely became huge ever since it got released in 2024. It became huge because it was one of the favourites of the crowds on the gig scene through their live performances. So we're going to hear from The Fuss coming up in just a little while after some Sunseek Daisy. Coming up closer to 10 o'clock, we've got some Dress Code, Ethan Davis, Ethanol Blend, and of course the Dainty Morsels, who have some gigs on the way this July as well. Which I'm very excited to take you through some gig guides later in the show as well. We are going to be joined by some lovely guests this morning, having a chat about a fantastic live music festival happening on the 18th of July. I'll have some more details as we get closer to 10 a.m. This is Sunseek Daisy with Pale Blue, kicking us up a notch. It is 9:30 here at Radio Adelaide 101.5 FM.